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2: An estimated 40 to 60% of air traffic controllers called out sick from several New York regional facilities, according to Transportation Secretary Sean Duffy. He's advising travelers be prepared for delays and cancellations. There are now more than 1,700 cancellations and nearly 7,000 delays. This on top of ground stops at several airports, including New York City's JFK and LaGuardia and Newark Liberty, due to thunderstorms. JFK's flights are seeing average delays of more than 5 hours. Jurors are now 2 weeks into the trial of Massachusetts mother Lindsay Clancy, accused of murdering her three children.
3: Jurors on Friday heard from two psychiatrists who treated Clancy in the months before she strangled her three children in their Massachusetts home. Defense lawyers don't contest that Clancy was responsible for killing her children. Instead, they're arguing she shouldn't be held criminally responsible because she suffered from postpartum psychosis. Psychiatrist Jennifer Tufts told jurors that Clancy didn't appear to be suffering from psychosis, but that she struggled to find the right mix of medications to help her condition.
4: She described it as this hopelessness, like a fear of not getting better.
3: The testimony is set to resume on Monday morning. Peter Haralambos, ABC News.
2: After a decade-long career with the FBI, Wally the Golden Retriever has retired from his position as a crisis response canine. The agency says crisis canines have a special ability to mitigate victim stress in almost any place at almost any time. I'm Stephanie Officer, ABC News.
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10: KBEC 920 News Time, 506, checking traffic south Halcyon Road at Highway 1, or call it Coast Highway. They're hit and run. No injury accident there about 15 minutes ago. Also, 166 at Cottonwood Canyon Road, still on the screen, an accident from earlier in the afternoon. And watch out on Price Canyon at West Ormandy Road. Some rock and mud and dirt in the roadway there. Weather-wise, sunny for the inland valleys this weekend. To look for highs around the mid 90s, and temps tomorrow around 80 for the coastal valleys like Slowtown. At the beaches, kind of the in and out marine layer, and highs the upper 60s and low 70s. That's news, traffic, and weather together. I'm Kurt Olson. 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
11: I don't think she's very happy with me.
10: She?
11: No. Linda number two.
10: I thought they were both pretty happy that you put them on the air. Didn't you get that vibe? I certainly
11: No, I
10: did.
11: Didn't get that vibe.
10: I did. I did. She obviously...
11: That Linda was fine. That Linda clearly wanted to scare people, and I wouldn't let her scare people.
10: She sensed your opinion and accepted it, but in the end, when they were walking out, they were both happy that they got to come on the air for an hour. I mean, who wouldn't be? And they both respect you. People on both sides or whatever. If your opinion is different than theirs, they still respect Dave Congleton.
11: I just don't want her scared.

0: hearing people. And I want, let's talk for a second.
1: It's not.
0: It's been 42 years, 42 years since the plant has come online. We haven't had any problem. How long is it, like, after 75 years it's okay? Now, her argument about, hey, we need to update the emergency system, by all means. We need to monitor them, absolutely. But, I mean, I just got to the point where I was like, oh, my God, she is scaring me to death.
1: You know, I
0: have to go bathe my dog. I don't even have a dog. I got to go bathe my dog. If Diablo Canyon goes, we are screwed. And it doesn't matter what you got outside your window, we're gone.
1: That's why a lot of folks where I grew up in northern San Diego County wanted San Onofre closed. And behind the orange curtain, a lot of politicians, very middle-class, wealthy people wanted San Onofre shut down, and it was shut down.
0: One other point I want to make, and I'm not, but they kept quoting the letter, the announcement from Newsom today. Yeah, but actually what the political article talks about is that a coalition of local officials are pushing Sacramento to extend nuclear power operations. This is Politico today. A coalition of local officials want California Governor Gavin Newsom and legislative leadership to move quickly to extend the state's sole nuclear power plant. And it includes Senate Pro Temp Monique Lamone and Assembly Speaker Robert Rivas, the top two in the legislature. They want Diablo to keep going. The letter signals that a coalition of labor groups, businesses, and elected officials are pushing to extend Diablo Canyon's operation beyond its current sunset date in 2030. And when I heard the quote from Newsom, I interpreted that as saying, hey, I'm leaving office. This isn't up to me. I'm not going to step on Becerra or Hilton, most likely Becerra. And we'll let Becerra decide. Anyway, let's get going.

0: Bottom line is, give me a choice between Diablo and Wind Power. I'll take Diablo any day. I agree with them. I do not trust the suits in San Francisco. We learned our lesson on that with San Bruno. But I think the local PG&E employees are our friends and neighbors. They live here, too. They work here, too. They want to be safe. I think they do a good job. I've been out to the plant a number of times, and it's like Fort Knox there. I guess you could get a drone. But, you know, when the terrorists came for us, they didn't come to nuclear power plants. They came to skyscrapers. Sorry, I'm just listening to somebody down the hall. On Monday, we will start the week with Michael Kirtley, our guy in Paris. We're going to try this one more time, but it's an important subject. We want to talk about what is happening in Europe with immigration and how that affects us here. Also, Eric Quorum is going to join us because Republican gubernatorial candidate Steve Hilton is coming to town, apparently. So we'll talk about that. Let's take the first break early. We'll come back, fire up the phone, see what's on your mind. It's time for a last call.
1: 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You won't want to miss the next episode of Our American Stories.
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5: I am not throwing away my shot. I am not throwing away my shot. You know, I'm just like my country. I'm young, scrappy, and hungry, and I'm not throwing away my shot.
6: This is the Dave Congleton Show, always your Hometown Radio talk show. We've got the legendary Kurt Olson's here. You're here. We might as well talk. We throw up the phone lines. We fire up the Frederick Law text line, and time to begin our open line. 805-543-8830. Give us a call, shoot us a text. Open line, totally flexible. If you want to call and say hi, promote an event, that's fine. You had a question that you've always wanted to ask Kurt Olson or myself, that's fine. Do you have a story about Diablo Canyon? That's fine. Is there something we've talked about this week? You want to keep the conversation going? Okay. Is there a different topic that you want to bring up? It's totally up to you. Because we are here all the way till 6 o'clock, Kurt Olson.
7: Dave, one of the things I was wondering is, I saw the news today briefly. Did you know who have a hissy fit yet about the fact that it's been said now he cannot build his ballroom unless he gets approval from Congress, which obviously he will, but I haven't seen any story yet about him posting on Truth Social about it. And you know,
6: I believe you're referring to President Trump, who did denounce the court already, an appeals court. Has blocked President Trump's, he's already demolished what used to be the East Wing. What's interesting about that argument is that he's no longer arguing for the ballroom. And I have said all along that I think the White House does need a ballroom, certainly not the size that Trump is proposing. But underneath the ballroom was going to be the situation room and the bunker and all this stuff. So now the president has framed it as a national security issue. We need to build this so we can have all this other stuff. Whereas, I don't know, 6 months ago, we need a ballroom because everybody was walking in the mud and, you know, whatever.
7: I wonder if there were weapons that could have shot out of the bunker under the ballroom. Oh, wait, we're short on weapons, aren't we? Maybe not. Maybe that's it.
6: We have, in fact, Leon Panetta, our former congressman and former Secretary of Defense, was just in the news. I don't have the article in front of me, but he was bemoaning the fact that we're in a dangerous situation right now if these reports of our being short of weapons is true, because our enemies are certainly paying attention to that. So, for example, if you're China, does that make you emboldened to go after Taiwan? The Washington Post has a big article about Russia now toying with the idea of going after a NATO ally to see if we respond. It's amazing what happens when people find out that you don't have all the weapons you're supposed to have.
7: Yep. And, of course, their weapons.

0: Weapons cost what? $35,000 to make, and one of ours is $4 million or something.
1: Really?
0: Like
1: is that that much?
0: Yeah.
1: 805-543-8830 800-549-5832
0: Call me.
1: Well, we're just sitting here. We can pay regardless. Sometimes people call in, sometimes they're out enjoying this beautiful weather. I get that.
0: It certainly is nice, and the roadways aren't that bad right now either. Speaking of which, I was making a run yesterday, and there's something about listening to this show in the car, at least it's my opinion, it's better when you're driving and when you're in the car. For some reason.
1: Why is that?
0: I don't know.
1: I don't know either.
0: It's totally different listening on a stationary device at home. You're in the car. The Dave Congleton Hometown Radio Show is just better.
1: Well, if we had any listeners, we could compare that.
0: It's a good point. Where do you listen to News Talk 920 KVEC and Hometown Radio? In the car?
1: I use my Alexa, although I've had trouble. And you'll grab that. I've had trouble lately. If I just say, play 920 KVEC, Alexa says I can't find that. So I've got to say the whole play AM 920, FM 96.5, News Talk KVEC. I got to play all that. All right. Garth wants to yell at me. Hey, Garth.
2: It's me again. Hey, Dave and Kurt. Compliments again to Kurt. I mean, Kurt is pretty amazing. He's so professional, and he's got great views. So,
1: he's great because he agrees with you. I love it.
2: That's right. No, he's great because he speaks the truth.
1: He's very passionate.
2: But anyway, to follow up with that lemon pie thing that I mentioned, it was 1977, February of 1977, that an activist group presented PG&E with a lemon pie. So since this is Pie Day, I thought would be kind of an interesting little piece of information.
1: What was the symbolism of the pie?
2: Well, it's a lemon. The plant's a lemon. Oh. And I think it was a month later, I think they found like problems with welds in some of the piping there. So it was a pretty good time delivery.
1: Yeah,
2: there were design flaws, affecting the emergency cooling system that were discovered, and that was right after this in 1977. So the plant has been shoddy and horribly dangerous since the beginning.
1: Yeah, but it's still here 42 years later.
2: Well, it's here, but the damage, you can't be estimated. I mean, you posed the question earlier in the show, how many people have been killed from nuclear accidents in the United States? And the answer is at least 8,000, probably approaching more towards 10,000.
1: And what's that based on? What's that based on?
2: That's based on a report that I found online. And, those are in short term, those are more easily identifiable. But the long term problems are harder to identify, the cancer rates and things like that. But there are correlations.
1: And how did the 8,000 people die, Garth?
2: Well, the 8,000, I think there was one massive explosion, and I'm trying to remember what the state was, that instantly killed, that one instantly killed like 200 people, and I'm trying to remember.
1: Not in this country.
2: What state that was.
1: No.
2: It was an improperly stored underground tank of high-level radioactive waste and exploded. The death count is still unknown, but the estimate ranged from, more than 200 immediately to more than 8,000. And this was, I'm trying to think where this was. They call it the KYSHTYM, however you pronounce them, that word. It's called that disaster. So you could look that up. It was, it was improperly stored underground, highly radioactive waste. So the waste is a huge problem, but the plant itself is a huge problem.
1: There's a difference between the plant and the waste that the plant generates.
2: Uh-huh. Okay. Well, if you think poor training and improper instructions, the plant was constructed backwards initially.
1: Yeah.
2: They were looking at the plans upside down, and they had to reconstruct the entire plant. So if you have faith in that kind of

0: canary. Okay.
1: I'm still here. I'm still here. I must be. All right, Garth, I will check that out. Kurt, check the traffic, please, for an update after we talk to Andrea in Los Osos. Hey, Andrea.
2: Hey, Dave. I thought I'd call and not talk about politics or anything dicey. How's that?
1: You can talk about whatever you want on the open line. How are you doing?
2: No, actually, I'm going to ask you a question. You've spoke several times about your interest in going to Red Rocks, and I want to know how your plans are coming along to visit Red Rocks
1: in
2: Colorado.
1: I have none. We're going to go to Oregon in September and knock off the Oregon coast because I've never been there. And Kathy has already I only get a couple weeks of vacation, and she's already claimed the Obama. We're going to go to Chicago to see the Obama Presidential Museum, which will be fine. I'm from Chicago. I haven't been back in a long time. My problem with Red Rocks, though, is that I do look at the schedule, and I realize I don't know any of these bands. I haven't heard of any of these people.
2: You know, so we're going this year, and we went last year. We saw Beatles band. That's for my husband. But this year we're going to see the Colorado Symphony with Nathaniel Ratliff of the Night Sweats joining them, and that's going to be kind of interesting, something I normally wouldn't do.
1: Are the tickets cheaper for the symphony?
2: They're $134 a piece, so pretty reasonable. That's general admission.
1: That's not bad. Have you been?
2: Yeah.
1: Have you been?
2: Oh, yeah. Well, I grew up in Fort Collins, Colorado, so we used to go all the time.
1: Yeah.
2: Saw the Dead, saw you too. I won't go into it. But, since I retired, we go to Colorado quite a bit. And I told him, you know, we're going to go once a year, whether you like it or not, honey.
1: How long does it take you to drive there?
2: If I leave today, I stay overnight in Williams. And then I go down to Pagosa Springs. And then from Pagosa to Denver to Red Rocks is about 4.5 hours.
1: You go through Pagosa Springs? That's
2: I bought a little cabin there 3 years ago.
1: Wow.
2: So you know about Pagosa Springs.
1: I only know there because I don't know if you know my friend Ingrid Pierce. She at one point she mentioned moving there.

0: in the middle of town. Really nice.
1: Wow.
0: All right. Well, I'll keep bugging you when there's not other stuff going on that I'm going to yammer about to
1: Please
0: get
1: do.
0: Red Rocks. How's that?
1: All right. Get me there. Thank you. Holy cow. All right. So we're getting text messages. What's happening at the base of the Great, Kurt Olson?
2: Base of the Grade.
1: This says traffic is horrible northbound at the base of the Grade.
2: And go here and have a look and see what I can find. First of all, I will confirm. I'm not seeing any red.
1: I'm not seeing anything.
2: Out of San Luis Obispo.
1: There we go.
2: Looks like, very slow. Northbound 101, just after the top of Monterey Street by the old Motel Inn. And that goes on. We're looking at it through San Luis Obispo. California Boulevard to the end of Monterey northbound. It looks like the red and the slowness there. So I don't know. I'm not really seeing that much slowness.
1: Look how far it's backed up. Look how far back the red goes.
2: Yeah. Pretty much through to California Boulevard to Upper Monterey.
1: All right,
2: California Boulevard to Cuesta Park. And we go over here and we check out CHP traffic. South San Luis Obispo. Hit and run. That's South County. And then we do a refresh and we start here. It's interesting because nobody can see what I'm doing.
1: That's right.
2: And obviously, being Kurt Olson, I don't really know what I'm doing. I'm just trying to do my best.
1: This is what we know. Northbound 101 is backed up at the base of the Grade. So if you're heading north on the 101, heads up. We don't have a specific cause of action yet, but Mr. Kurt Olson is checking in.
2: Yeah, that's definitely going to slow things up. If it's that slow from California Boulevard to the Motel Inn northbound 101,
1: we'll check during the news break, see if we can give you a more complete report when we come back. Meanwhile, on the Frederick Law text line, Charles is once again unimpressed with Garth and Atascadero. As Charles argues, once again, Garth's complete reference is, quote, a site I found online with no further information. You know, Charles, I think for once I agree with you. Garth, if you've got a specific source on that, let us know. Because we all know the internet is filled with a lot of false information. Which is why you have to check out our website at 920kvc.com. Because we know what we're talking about. Ah. Let's talk to Alan in San Luis. Hey, Alan.
3: Hey, Dave.
1: Hey.
3: Before I talk about Garth, I will say I'm glad to see more commercials on the station. I'm very encouraged that you've got new sponsors or returning sponsors. Got to keep that station going.
1: Well, you know who our new salesperson is.
3: Yeah, I know. Mr. Barbecue of Los Sosos.
1: Yeah. So shout out to Craig Hill.
3: Absolutely.
1: He's given a shot in the arm there. Alan, you want to hang on during the news break? I want to give you your full time. All right. Or why don't you just hang up and call back? We'll hear from Alan. I'm sure he wants to respond to Garth. I want to respond to Garth, too. And you can talk about whatever you want to talk about. Have you been to Red Rocks? This is the Nirvana. It is the ultimate. Well, I guess now the Sphere is in Vegas. But in terms of outdoor venues, Red Rocks, right outside of Denver, that's the place people want to go to. You're listening to Hometown Radio.

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1: I'm MJ.
2: Zendaya plays the goddess Athena in The Odyssey, but she's also the box office goddess, officially becoming the highest-grossing actor of 2026. Earlier this year, her movie The Drama made $132 million. Spider-Man Brand New Days earned $1.15 billion. In December, she'll star in Dune 3. Grand Theft Auto 6, arguably the most anticipated video game in history, arrives in November, but Netflix is offering fans a rare sneak preview. A special extended look at GTA 6 will stream August 27th at 3 p.m. Eastern.
3: You know, you've made quite an impression.
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0: basket cases. Olivia Colman plays a fisherwoman who asks a local basket maker to make her a husband. One fan dubbed the film, due October 30th, 50 Shades of Pinocchio. Brian Clark, ABC News.
1: ABC News, I'm Stephanie Officer. Idaho police provided an update on the deadly mass shooting that killed three people and injured 10 last weekend. There is still no known motive behind the attack, which started at a newly opened In-N-Out Burger. In a news conference today, Twin Falls Police Chief Matthew Hicks identified a Good Samaritan who confronted that gunman as former Idaho State Trooper Austin James.
2: Mr. James ran towards the sound of gunfire coming from the In-N-Out drive-thru area rather than away from danger, and his actions are courageous and commendable. After Mr. James was shot, he drew a pistol from his waistband, but did not fire his weapon.
1: Dangerous heat conditions on both coasts. ABC News meteorologist Lee Goldberg on the big concerns out west.
3: It's about the air quality and fire alerts. With gusty winds and dry conditions, that'll continue, and the unrelenting heat is not helping. Looking at triple-digit temperatures from Palm Springs all the way to Billings, Montana, there will be some heat relief in the Pacific Northwest as the weekend goes on.
1: This is ABC News.
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7: 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Checking traffic. Still on the map, we see some slowing northbound through San Luis Obispo, but nothing from the CHP on it. We do have a hazard, Highway 41 and Highway 46 in the North County. Watch out if you are in that area. Also slowing in Shell Beach and on 227 near the airport in Slowtown. Weather-wise, sunny. Going to be a nice warm weekend. Mid to upper 90s, inland valleys. The upper 70s, low 80s, coastal valleys like Slowtown, and upper 60s, those 70s at the beaches, which is pretty much what we have right now as we're just beginning a cooling trend. 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
8: On the Frederick Law text line, apparently there's some protesters on the bridge right before Cuesta Park. I don't know. Just be careful out there. Garth, you know, for what it's worth, I'm on ChatGPT. Has there ever been an explosion of nuclear-related waste in the U.S. that killed

0: 200 people. The response, no. There was not a nuclear waste facility explosion that killed 200 people. There was the SL-1 incident in Idaho, 1961. 3 men were killed. 3 Mile Island, of course, and that's been reopened. Nobody killed. Apex, North Carolina, in 2006, 1,600 people were evacuated, but there are no reported deaths. So if this actually happened, Garth, let me know. Meanwhile, let's go back to Alan. Hey, Alan.
1: Hey, Dave. Yeah, I want to know what facility they're referring to.
0: I've never heard anything like this.
1: Not a peep. What it does point out is one thing we need to be doing more of, and that's recycling nuclear waste. We can get more energy out instead of just burying it. A lot of countries do that.
0: How possible is that, Alan?
1: Oh, it's being done all the time in other countries. They take the waste, they reprocess it, either getting at uranium-235 or plutonium, and then they feed it back into a reactor.
0: So why don't we do that? Is it cost prohibitive?
1: That's the question. I don't think so. I think, again, fear has probably driven a lot of these policies, but I don't think it's cost prohibitive.
0: Well, talk a little bit, Alan. You've got the science background. How concerned are you by Diablo Canyon and the whole idea of having earthquakes and being on a strange fault line?
1: Well, it's built to handle 7-plus magnitude quakes. So it really gets down to how quickly it shuts down, and they've worked that so that if it does has to be shut down, they have water available from, I think it's a gravity feed, to keep things cool, and I am not that concerned, no. See, Japan is a much greater risk. There, when Fukushima went, it's because the plates, it's plate tectonics, where they smack into each other is just, 90 miles off the coast, and they're much more capable of having, say, a magnitude 9 quake, which is 100 times bigger. So we are not at that big a risk.
0: They're coming for you, Alan. I hear the sirens.
1: Yeah, that's right. But I didn't hear a helicopter. It's just a siren. And we'll see if my stealth technology is working.
0: Maybe they're going after the protesters. Now, I remain always concerned about corporate mentality. I remain concerned about cancer-related deaths. I think that's legitimate. I'm not concerned in the least about a terrorist attack on Diablo Canyon, having been out there multiple times.
1: Right.
0: I think they've got us covered.
1: It's called a hard target, which is another way of saying they want to go for something that's easier.
0: Yeah, like a like a skyscraper.
1: Yeah, exactly.
0: It's easier to crash a plane into a skyscraper than it is to crash a drone into a nuclear power plant.
1: That's it. So there are risks in life, and you have to know how big they are. What are you willing to accept?
0: I agree. Alan, have a good weekend. Thanks for checking in. Kurt's still not convinced. You're going to go to your grave.
2: Actually, maybe they'll go after, you were talking skyscrapers. Maybe they'll eye out some of those four-story buildings in Grover Beach.
0: Oh, wow, there you go. Oh, there you go, Kurt. Encouraging terrorists to take out buildings.
2: We'll get them. Look. Forget the power plant. Look over there.
0: Wow. All right. That's Kurt Olson, ladies and gentlemen. You can email him directly.
2: In rare form on Friday.
0: Get the mayor of Grover Beach on the line. Hey, hey, hey. 805-543-8830. It's our open line. You can give us a call. You can shoot us a text. Say hi. Promote an event. Ask a question. We visit an issue. Do you agree with Garth? Do you know any incidents about where upwards of 200 people were killed from an explosion? We can't find anything like that. On the Frederick Law text line, prior to every nuclear incident in the world, the proponents espouse just how safe it is. They were 100% wrong. Well, okay. We could be wrong. There could be an accident at Diablo Canyon. But I'm basing it on the fact that for 42 years, we've not had any kind of major accident there. Other than 3 Mile Island back in the late 1970s, we haven't had any accidents at any nuclear power plant in this country. So if we're going to decide that

0: something is unsafe and dangerous and we need to shut it down, on the basis of what do we make that decision? Is it just, well, there's a possibility and that's enough to shut it down? I don't think so. Even Governor Newsom, when things got pretty heated a couple years ago, even Governor Newsom changed his mind. This is the only nuclear power plant on the West Coast. And if something goes wrong, you want to revisit the situation, fine. But I go back to the 42 years. I go with that. And I repeat, I'd rather have Diablo Canyon than that wind power project off of Morro Bay. I think that would do far more damage in the long run to the environment and to people's health. But that's just my opinion. There we go.
1: Here we are.
0: There we go. It's all right. Craig and I used to do this all the time.
1: Dave, if you had the choice, where would you go and see Lyle Lovett? At Red Rocks or The Spear? Or your favorite band?
0: Oh, no. No, the Red Rocks.
1: Really?
0: Yeah.
1: You're not in for it. I mean, imagine what kind of effects they could put behind Lyle Lovett. Okay, say it was a different band.
0: I don't need effects for Lyle Lovett. Lyle Lovett and his gang, they come out in suits and they entertain for 2.5 hours. He doesn't have any special effects. He doesn't need any special effects.
1: So have you seen a show yet at The Spear or Red Rocks?
0: Neither? I've only seen The Spear from the outside.
1: Same with me. Well, pictures of it from the outside.
0: No, I've been to Vegas. You can go see The Wizard of Oz, the movie, but it's like $115 a ticket. I've seen the movie, finally.
1: Do they, when they show The Wizard of Oz there, do they play Pink Floyd's Dark Side of the Moon in the background?
0: I don't know.
1: Have you heard about that?
0: I have heard about that.
1: I've never seen that.
0: And the Eagles are there all the time, but I'm not going to pay $700 a ticket. I've seen the Eagles.
1: Yeah. So have I. $700 a ticket? Seriously?
0: At The Sphere. Well, it's there. Once you're done with this, they're done. So if you want to see the Eagles in concert, basically you've got to go to Vegas.
1: Oh.
0: And and I've seen the video, and it is pretty darn impressive. But I just refuse to pay $750 for a concert ticket.
1: Maybe their whole idea was, we're going to go out big. Bigger than ever before.
0: Big bucks.
1: True.
0: Don Henley needs the money. All right, short break. We'll come back for a final segment. Maybe. We may just go home early. This is KVEC.
2: Thank goodness. It's Pi Day, Renee.
3: I know. Everybody loves fry. Wait, what did you say, John?
2: I said, thank goodness it's Pi Day.
3: Pi Day?
2: Exactly. Every Friday is Pi Day. We work hard all week and deserve a scrumptious piece of Lynn's pie. In fact, I'm treating myself to a piece of O'Lollyberry. I've worked hard and I deserve it.
3: Really? Well, if the size of that slice equals how hard we work, my piece of raspberry rhubarb would be twice that size.
2: There you go again. 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Mm-mm. You really do make the best pie in the universe, honey.
3: The universe, John? Now who's exaggerating?
2: Oh, okay. The planet.
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0: 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Don's in Arroyo Grande. Hey, Don.
1: Hi, Dave.
0: Hey, Don.
1: With regard to Diablo and Garth's comments, it was not built upside down. There was there's the Dome 1 and Dome 2, and there was a difference in the orientation. And when they went to put in a few brackets, they used the drawings from Dome 1, and so the brackets were put in backwards on Dome 2 because they should have been flipped in the design.
0: Oh.
1: They checked, and they said it wasn't a major problem, but they retrofitted it and replaced them anyhow.
0: Well, that makes perfect sense. I go back to the Paso Robles, that tragic earthquake. We had a couple people died up in Paso Robles, I think, 2003. We had an earthquake, and Diablo Canyon did just fine.
1: Yeah, well, Diablo still has problems. What I question is people that call in, are they totally anti-nuke, or are they complaining because there are problems at Diablo that are specific? And are they complaining about the facility itself or the storage problem?
0: Well, I think you get a little bit of both, Don.

0: for a way longer period of time. And, you know, I believe they can still be built safely, but the U.S. is so anti-nuke. I don't know what we're going to do in the future, because wind and solar are not going to replace Diablo.
1: Aren't the ones in France, aren't they the low-power nuclear plants?
0: You're probably right. I don't really know there.
1: I think there
0: are some other alternatives, and there are some design alternatives in building smaller modules that are linked together rather than having one large facility. But it's all dollars and cents, whether it works. And safety should definitely be put in there. And there's also there's a salt solution, but I don't know what the cost effectiveness of that is.
2: All right, Don, have a good weekend. Thanks for the call. On the Fred Gallant text line, the containment dome is engineered to withstand a plane crashing into it. That wouldn't surprise me. Jim's in Los Osos. Hey, Jim.
3: Hi, how are you guys?
2: Hey, Jim. We're good. Thanks,
3: Jim. Okay, I just wanted to comment on the reprocessing. It's my recollection that Jimmy Carter is the one that did not allow the United States to reprocess the fuel. And in the beginning, we were sending it to France. And the reason he gave was he was afraid that somebody would steal that reprocessed stuff and make a bomb, as I recall.
2: Wow.
3: Anyway.
2: And this is the guy who put the solar panels on the roof of the White House.
3: That's correct.
2: So you've got the background, Jim. What do you think about Diablo Canyon?
3: I've been there probably 40 times, and I think it's a great run place. And, in fact, PG&E had that power plant run by those people that worked there. They did not interfere with them. And I have a whole lot of confidence in the people at Diablo Canyon. Their families live here. They're going to do something stupid. They have children. I mean, come on.
2: Well, because if something does happen, we're all screwed anyway. So people talk about evacuation plans and forget it. Something blows there, we're dead, we're gone. You know, hug your partner.
3: Yeah.
2: Well, stay with us, Jen. Let me lock you in because I think we have an answer from Alan. Hey, Alan.
4: Yeah, the answer is on France. Thank you to Alexa. Their biggest is 5.1 gigawatts. Diablo is 2.1 gigawatts. So they use four reactors. So they do have plants that are comparable to ours.
2: All right. Jim, anything else you want to say?
3: No, I'm good.
2: All right.
3: Have a good weekend.
2: Gentlemen, thank you. Appreciate hearing from both of you. Alan, thanks for that. That goes to Don's question. 805-543-8830. If you want in on the conversation, it's just our open line. You can call them about anything you want to talk about. We need to hear from you now, though. On the Fred Gallant text line, the decision on whether nuclear should be shut down or not is obviously based on the magnitude of its potential for disaster. Like your guest said, low probability, high risk. I don't know what the risk is after 42 years. What is the risk of another 9/11? There's a certain risk involved in anything. On the Frederick Law text line, Governor Newsom is one of the great beneficiaries of PG&E's $2.5 million spent in the 2025 election cycle. Among other Senate and Assembly members, most of them Democrats. And now second text changing the figure to 5.2. Well, is anybody surprised that PG&E donates money to political candidates? I'm shocked. And you know whose money that is? Yeah. You know exactly whose money that is. All right, who do we have next? We've got Dane checking in. Hey, Dane.
5: Hey, Dave. Hey, Dave. I just want to make a little announcement.
2: Sure.
5: As you remember, I did the world's largest American flag.
2: I remember that.
5: Well, we're going to do it again, weather bearing, in Huntington Beach for Veterans Day, right on the beach at the Huntington Beach Pier. Since it's still the 250th year, we're going to do it for veterans to honor them for the 250th.

0: 50th year. And again, we're going to bring it to Huntington Beach, the world's largest flag.
1: And why Huntington Beach? Any particular reason why?
0: I'm here.
1: Oh, okay.
0: Right now, I'm sort of in California now, and the flag itself, which is very easy, is in Long Beach. That's where they have it. So it's nothing. If you have it come down an hour from here, it's in storage. So it makes it very easy to bring it over here instead of transporting it across the country, which costs thousands of dollars and needs a big crew. But here it's a little easier. They've never done it in California before. This will be a first. And, I want to honor the veterans. So
1: I love this idea. Is the video still up on YouTube of the South Dakota?
0: Yes, it is. Raising Old Glory. YouTube is still up. You can see it when we did it 6 years. And it hasn't been done since we did it. Now, we were going to do it on Memorial Day. We had Lincoln, Nebraska, and Omaha all set, ready to go. Both days got rained out.
1: Oh, dear.
0: Yeah. So we're hoping here. We're going to try and do it in the morning when winds are calm and it'll be nice. We're going to take a aerial view of a drone so the we're going to do posters and raise money for the veterans, and I think it'll be a real nice event, and something to this 250th year. It only happens once with the Veterans Day, since it's going to be the 250th. It'd be a nice way to acknowledge them and honor them.
1: I hate to tell you, though, we're getting the warnings of an El Nino year this year. Heavy rains throughout.
0: We're going to get some rain insurance. So if it does happen, we'll have completely. I've learned this lesson the hard way. Get rain insurance, act of God insurance, and get it for a heavy, steep price. There are insurance companies that actually will insure it.
1: Are you coming back up here?
0: I'm working my way up. Again, I'm a little farther up. I'm from San Diego. Now I'm in Huntington Beach. Hopefully next you'll hear, maybe I'll be in Oxnard, and then the next I'll be in San Luis. I'm looking forward to coming back. I really am. San Luis is a beautiful, beautiful city and a great place to live.
1: Any update on your family situation?
0: We have a court date for September 28th. Yeah. That's scheduled, but the courts can change. But right now there's a trial for the court on September 28th.
1: All right, Dane. Be safe. We'll talk again. That sounds pretty cool. If you haven't seen the video, Dane and others, they transported this huge American flag, biggest American flag ever assembled, if I'm remembering my facts correctly, and they took it to the Black Hills. And 4th of July, you see on the video, they unraveled the flag and had the fireworks and the dramatic music in everything, and it's pretty darn impressive. So if they want to do that in Huntington Beach on the morning of November 11th, I'm sure that a lot of people would appreciate that. We've got time for one more call, and we are going to make that call. Scott in San Luis. Hi, Scott.
2: Hello, Dave. Hello, Curtis. Last minute.
1: We got 2 minutes. Why are you always the last caller?
2: I think because I'm so busy and I get ready to go in an office at this time, and I got to call Dave before I start working.
1: We appreciate that.
2: It's a funny thing. I was scrolling through Facebook last night, and I saw an image. Telegram Tribune said Barnes & Noble's closing after 33 years.
1: Yeah, Redwood City.
2: I looked at it, and it said slow location. I said, that can't be true, but it could be true. I called the Barnes & Noble today, said it's not their store, but 33 years does sound like that's when they opened.
1: Yeah, but
2: it's been an underperforming store.
1: Yeah, but Scott, it's clickbait. The Tribune does this all the time. You click on the article and you find out it's the Barnes & Noble in Redwood City. But they present it so you think, is our Barnes & Noble closing? They just want the click.
2: Okay, I didn't know that, but that store has been struggling for a long time, and I don't want it to close.
1: All bookstores are struggling, Scott.
2: Yeah, I got it. Curiosity. Last thing. Have you ever seen the movie Nuremberg with Russell Crowe?
1: No.
2: He plays the Hermann Göring, the second in command of Hitler.
1: Is it good?
2: I haven't seen it. I saw the interview. So you did see it?
1: No.
2: Oh, you haven't.
1: No.
2: Okay. I'm going to see it. I just thought if you said any cadetos.

0: about if it's a good film or not.
1: I hear very good acting. I'm just not into Nazi movies because they end up showing the Holocaust. And same reason I'm not seeing The Odyssey. I just, yeah.
0: I'd love to see The Odyssey at the Fremont Theater. That would be the place, but...
1: Oh, no,
0: you know.
1: You should go to the Downtown Center because they've got that Atmos, A-T-M-O-S, surround sound. It's supposed to be absolutely incredible. It's not It's not quite IMAX, but if you're going to see The Odyssey, see it at this Atmos. There's only one screen at the Downtown Center that has Atmos. But John Ashbaugh was talking about it yesterday.
0: Yeah, it's almost time's up. What's the reason why you don't want to see it? It's just because of gore?
1: I'm not a big fan of violence. There's enough violence in the world right now. Scott, have a great weekend. I don't mean to be the downer. Hey, we pulled this off. Thanks for all the calls. Really appreciate it. All right, we got news and traffic and weather with the legendary Kurt Olson. And then we invite you to stick around for the 6 o'clock hour. 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
2: 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It's 6 o'clock on the Central Coast.
3: From ABC News, I'm Stephanie Officer. In a 2-1 decision today, the D.C. Circuit Court of Appeals said President Trump exceeded his own authority when he set out to build the ballroom without congressional approval. ABC's Rachel Scott.
4: The president has already demolished the East Wing to make room for the $400 million ballroom. Construction has been underway for 10 months.
5: This ballroom is going to be something that's so beautiful for the city, so desperately needed by presidents.
4: President Trump calling the decision unjust, saying it must be overturned by the Supreme Court in its entirety. It's the second time this week the president's renovations have faced pushback. The National Park Service finding his proposed 250-foot triumphal arch would obstruct the view of dozens of historical sites, including the Lincoln Memorial.
3: The Homeland Security Department setting parameters regarding when the public can view body cam footage from ICE operations.
6: ICE has promised they will equip each enforcement team with an officer wearing a body-worn camera. But seeing that footage will only be when it is in the, quote, best interest of the agency, according to the policy released by ICE. The body-worn camera policy was written in early 2025 and says that after a high-profile shooting or incident, a panel of individuals will review the footage and determine whether it be released. Luke Barr, ABC News, Washington.
3: Now to an extraordinary rescue operation. ABC's Perry Rustum.
7: The U.S. National Science Foundation putting out an urgent request for help last week at the McMurdo Station, an American research facility. Australian officials say a rescue plane flew more than 5 grueling hours to Antarctica, where it's winter, and much of the continent is in total darkness. Flight crews and first responders transferring the patient to the plane, then flying 2,300 miles to New Zealand.
3: Today, the Senate confirmed Mark Cruz of the Klamath Tribes to lead the federal agency providing health care for some 2.8 million Native American and Alaska Native patients. Cruz was confirmed to serve a 4-year term as the director of the Indian Health Service, a position vacant since last year. 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
3: Former Miss North Carolina 2026 Brittany Bolton House has broken her silence after the Miss USA organization revoked her crown this week, saying it does not tolerate racism, homophobia, transphobia, nor language that strips any person of their dignity without pointing to a specific incident. In an exclusive interview with the Carolina Journal, Bolton House said she believes the move came in response to her conservative beliefs. Bolton House signed an NDA, so what she can say is limited. Fresh evidence suggests lifestyle changes can help prevent dementia.

0: In a study published in Neurology, researchers found those who entered old age with normal blood pressure, no diabetes, and no history of smoking lived 13 years longer without dementia than those who had all of those risk factors. ABC's Yuri Benajad.
1: Previous studies have found that eating a balanced diet, staying physically active, and challenging your brain with new skills can also help reduce your risk. But genetics can also play a role here. That's something that is out of our control. Doctors say it's normal to have memory changes as we age, but with dementia, those forgetful moments can really disrupt daily life. And while there is no cure, there are treatments that can slow the progression of the disease.
0: Dangerous heat conditions on both coasts. ABC News meteorologist Lee Goldberg on concerns out west.
2: It's about the air quality and fire alerts. With gusty winds and dry conditions, that'll continue, and the unrelenting heat is not helping. Looking at triple-digit temperatures from Palm Springs all the way to Billings, Montana, there will be some heat relief in the Pacific Northwest as the weekend goes on.
0: I'm Stephanie Officer, ABC News.
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16: 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Only thing to report, things are pretty good. Blowing on the 101. Still up on the screen, that caution for Price Canyon Road in Ormandy about the dirt and the rocks in the road there. Be careful through that area. Weather overnight, lows mid to upper 50s. Tomorrow, look for temps in the mid to upper 90s for the inland valleys, the upper 70s and low 80s for the coastal valleys, and the upper 60s and low 70s and partly cloudy at the beaches and for the coastal valleys. That's news, traffic, and weather together. I'm Kurt Olson. 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

0: It is a Dave Congleton Show, always welcome to a radio talk show. Well, it has been a monumental day in Washington, D.C. They had the memorial service for the late Senator Lindsey Graham. The president said that Lindsey Graham never met a war he didn't like. All right. And Netanyahu came for the funeral, and Zelensky came for the funeral. And we got a lot to talk about, so why am I babbling? Here's Jim Armstead. Professor, good afternoon.
1: Good afternoon, sir. I've heard of that Professor Larry Martinez. Isn't he the famous guy from Long Beach?
0: You know, he's from everywhere. He can't stand still. He's, you name a place, he's there.
1: Yeah, he certainly goes there if he's not from there.
0: All right, Doctor, a monumental day. You want to say a word about Lindsey Graham?
1: Well, you know, it is a monumental day. Senator Graham's passing marks a change in the Senate in many ways, the same way, or to the same extent at least, when we think about losing Senator McCain some years ago.

0: that Lindsey Graham was a strong voice for South Carolina. When you thought you understood him, when you thought he was consistent on a particular point, he would pick someplace else, a new center of gravity to fight from. He was, in many ways, John McCain's wingman. When McCain was the rational outsider in the Republican Party, pushing the party toward the center, toward working deals with Democrats, toward rational government, Lindsey Graham, a conservative South Carolina Republican, would move over, would help with Senator McCain. And one of the things that Lindsey Graham was known for is being able to work across the aisle. But when Donald Trump began to his run for president, Lindsey Graham was a traditional conservative who absolutely thought that Donald Trump was dangerous for the party, dangerous for the country, and should be opposed.
1: That's right.
0: And he's noted for saying, if this man wins the primary, it'll ruin the party. If this man wins the election, it'll ruin the country. And later, he became the strongest ally in the Senate of Donald Trump. Hmm. John McCain, before he died, said, you know, I understand you want to be friends, you want to work with him, you want to help get things done for the party, but why do you have to play golf with him so often?
1: Hmm. So what
0: when
1: is
0: he decided to do something, he was all in.
1: What does the death of Lindsey Graham do for President Trump in terms of both Israel and Ukraine?
0: Well, I think it does two things. First, if you think that Lindsey Graham was the Trump whisperer for Israel and for the Ukraine, that voice is gone. Someone who could get to the president immediately, someone who talked to the president two or three times a day by phone, who went over to the White House in the evening after dinner and had long chats with him, that person is no longer there. So we lose at least the continuity of having someone that Trump seemed to trust, and who knows how long that lasts with anyone, but it seemed to work with Graham pretty well. That voice is lost. The other thing is that we have to wonder why Graham was so close to the president, why he wanted to do all of those things with him, and what does that mean for the Senate changing, that you lose that connection.
1: All right, we're in conversation with Dr. Jim Armstead. So Netanyahu came for the funeral, but he also came to see President Trump. I'm under the impression that Netanyahu has been in Trump's doghouse lately. Trump is not happy with him.
0: He has been in the doghouse, and there's a rumor that about a week ago there were some extremely harsh four-letter words used, the sort of things we can't say on the air, beginning with F and ending with G.
1: Yeah, we get it.
0: That Netanyahu was just absolutely crazy because of what he was doing in Lebanon. Mr. Trump has a scheme. I won't say it's rational or logical or that I understand it, but he has a scheme for how he wants to work. And one of the things he wants is when he changes course in the middle of the stream, no matter what position you have or who you are, he expects you to change with him. So Trump goes to war on Monday. He decides that maybe we will back off of bombing on Wednesday or Thursday with Iran. He expects you to follow that. Netanyahu is at war from Monday through Friday with Iran. He's not going to change. He's not going to ease up. He has his own goals where he wants to go. And his actions with Lebanon, his actions with Syria, his actions toward Gaza, his actions toward the West Bank are going to be what he wants to do for Israel, and Trump and the United States and anyone else be damned.
1: So who wins in a confrontation like this? I mean, to me, let me follow up on that, please. There was a time when I would say without hesitation, the United States. But after this last year, Jim, I'm not sure that we're in the driver's seat anymore on anything involving international affairs.
0: Well, I think there's good reason for you to say that. One of the things that a friend of mine, a very good friend of mine, Jim Hintz, a wonderful political scientist who we lost 2 years ago, Jim used to say that you cannot control or make

0: war to deal with every crisis. What you have to learn, speaking to the United States in this growing world, this changing world where we don't have as much power as compared to the rest of the world that we used to, and we have to learn to deal with it, that we have to learn that we can manage every crisis. We can control every situation. There's a difference. I'm not sure Mr. Trump necessarily realizes that. With an ally like Israel that has a very determined presence in its part of the world and very specific goals that sometimes are in confluence with us and sometimes they are not, that when you're dealing with that ally, managing where you're going in the relationship becomes very difficult. When you're doing what that ally wants, you can lead. When you want that ally to do something they're not interested in, even though you're bigger, you're stronger, you're helping, they may do something that puts you in a very embarrassing, very compromising position. And that's what we've seen lately.
1: Well, then let's tie that in, please, with Zelensky, because from what I have been reading, Zelensky claims to have intelligence suggesting that Russia is actually supporting Iran in the conflict against us. What are the implications if this is true, Jim?
0: Well, I think one of the things, and it's interesting that, you know, today of all days, and the juxtaposition we see, that Bibi Netanyahu comes to the White House. He and Trump shake hands. Trump comes to the door, greets him, dismisses the Marine Corps guard, you know, gives him a big bear hug and shakes his hand and ushers him into the White House. And that's supposed to be a photo op trying to cover up the distance between these two men that's grown in the last month or so. Zelensky, who's gotten closer to us, who is helping us with our drone technology, because we have to deal with that in the Gulf region and certainly in the contested area right now offshore Iran. Zelensky is ushered in a side door at the White House. There's no fanfare, no formal greeting. The president's not at the door to meet it. As I said, it's a side door into the executive office building, and supposedly he's bringing some very powerful intel that we need to be using. And at the same time, we have hearings going on for a new intelligence chief. I think that's very interesting how we're handling those two situations.
1: And it turns out that the intelligence chief was confirmed by the Senate today. All right, short break. We'll keep the conversation going with Dr. Armstead. Your phone call still to come. I'm Dave Congleton. This is KVEC.
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0: So big day in our nation's capital. Lindsey Graham was memorialized, had his funeral. Zelensky shows up. Netanyahu shows up. This has a whole wide string of implications. We're in conversation with Professor James Armstead. We'll welcome your calls after news at the bottom of the hour. All right, so, Doctor, well, and react to the breaking news. We heard from ABC, Iran fired missiles at the U.S. base in Jordan. All the missiles were intercepted, but Iran is making the effort to attack us.
1: Ballistic missiles.
0: Yeah.
1: Something new.
0: So interpret this for us. What does this say to you?
1: Well, earlier this week, when Mr. Trump went after the our adversaries in the region, he took several shots and has for the last 8 or 9 days or so. We stopped. You know, we had 2 days off. The Iranians made the comment when asked, you know, they had stopped firing at us. You know, what was going on? You know, was there a deal being talked about? Were they deciding on some new procedure? Whatever. And the response to the press was rather interesting. The Iranian military responded by saying this was a war, from their point of view, this was a war of retaliation and respect and defending themselves. The United States had not shot at them for that two-day period or so. Therefore, there was nothing to respond. There was no necessary requirement for them to strike because they weren't defending anything. There was all sorts of discussion trying to analyze that. What did that mean? Was this a new change in where they were going with the war, what they wanted? And then, of course, we wait a third day, and what happens? They fire ballistic missiles, new, larger ballistic missiles toward Jordan. Fortunately, they were intercepted. I don't believe there's any damage or injuries that have been reported, at least in the last 24 hours that I've seen. But I think we have an escalation. I think this is a demonstration that we don't just respond to what you do, but we will carry the war forward in the way we see in the time we choose.
0: All right. So I had one of my financial guys on the segment before you, and I understand he's trying to calm his clients, but he was like, oh, Iran, it's just going to be short term, and then we'll be able to move beyond it. And I just don't see this. Nobody has any resolution to this, so I don't see any way, shape, or form this is a short term challenge.
1: Now, I study war long term, you know, not only this one, but the Second World War, Korea, Vietnam. You know, I try to look at war as a system, it's a breakdown, a system between nations, how they operate with each other, and when the normal, if we can say anything is normal in IR, international relations, when that system breaks down, we go to war. One of the problems when you go to war, and as an advisor to commanders, to administrators, as an advisor to talk about this, one of the things you always have to warn your decision maker about is that once you start a war, you don't know where it's going. Nations may become involved that you don't expect. They choose up sides for whatever reason as things begin to develop. Weapons are developed. People decide to do things you won't necessarily do. I can remember sitting in an auditorium getting a briefing from several senior military officers from Middle Eastern countries. And they talked about what Israel might do in response to what they were planning on doing if a war started, if there were hostilities that went on. And this went on for about a half an hour.

0: or so. There was an Israeli colonel or lieutenant colonel who was in the room. There were about 40 people or so who were at RAND in various studies. And after a while, the Israeli colonel said that, you know, this has been a very interesting meeting. These potential Israeli responders that you're talking about, I hope you at some point ask them what it is they would want to do or where they would respond, because I don't think the model Israeli responders you're talking about exists, and I've been in that army for 20 years. It stopped the room. The room got very silent. So when you predict what people are going to do in peacetime, or even worse, in war, you are making a guess, and sometimes a wild guess, and you may be right, and you may be wrong. But if you don't think carefully about what the possibilities are, you could be in trouble.
1: So are we in trouble then, given what you just outlined, that we're in for a long haul here?
0: Well, the Iranians have clearly not responded in the way Mr. Trump had predicted. What he said publicly and what I'm hearing privately, where we thought this was going to go, the short time frame this was going to be, Pickett's Mountain would be destroyed, the nuclear capability would be diminished or totally removed within 2 or 3 days, certainly a week or so of war would solve the problem. Well, that was 6 months ago. That hasn't happened. We haven't seen that. So we've seen a resolve and a focus by the Iranians we were not expecting. Apparently yesterday there was a leak that the CENTCOM commander has given advice to the president that he thinks that we've gone as far as we could go with the air war campaign, that we're not liable or able to produce results markedly different from what we've seen. We need to think about something else. And one of that something else is that, you know, we leave. We declare victory, we got what we want, and we move and you know, we try to clean up the mess that's left. You know, when you declare victory and the straits are closed or markedly reduced, you know, what do you say to the rest of the world, to the economies? If you declare victory and move away, what do our allies say who are depending on us? That's a course of action. It's fraught with a great deal of danger.
1: All right,
0: do you invade? Where do you go with this?
1: Dr. James Armstead on this broadcast, your phone call still to come. So I promised Don and Aurora Grande I would ask this. He called in last week. And what Don is claiming is that there is a move afoot right now. I believe it's under the NDAA that would allow Israeli troops to commingle with U.S. troops. Have you heard this?
0: I have heard loose rumors. I haven't seen any plans or any real focus. I don't think, given the political relationship at the very top right now, that would work. That when we you know, I've been on exercises with the Germans, with the French, with the Belgians, where we have a long-term relationship. We've lived in their countries and operated with them for a long time. You get a new officer who gets involved in the chain of command, where we mix it inside of NATO. We have Northern Army Group, Central Army Group, Southern Army Group. We work together. We have joint staffs. And a new person comes in who may not understand the language of one of the allies very well, or maybe something new doctrinally has happened with one of the allies. And there's a misunderstanding, and that gets to be very serious in terms of issuing orders, moving troops, or trying to focus on what you want to do jointly and collectively. One of the great things about NATO, that we've done it for 70 years, is that we get to know each other. We get to understand each other with great depth. Generals have worked with generals from the other side, from their allies, for 30 years.
1: Right.
0: Colonels have worked with their allies for 20 years. Captains have worked with their allies for 10 years.
1: Right.
0: So when you issue an order, when you move, when you do something, when you change, people have a tendency to trust each other and understand. Imagine coming together with a new ally with a political, very different point of view, and how is that going to work?
1: So you don't see it happening?
0: No.
1: Okay.
0: We talk about building systems. That takes a while.
1: Okay. So before we go to the break, Netanyahu is at the White House.

0: apparently one of the things he's concerned about is this so-called nuclear deal with Saudi Arabia.
1: Mm-hmm.
0: How is that going to play out?
1: I don't see a relationship where we are helping the Saudis build their nuclear capacity, peaceful capacity, but building their technology. So if they choose to leave our orbit and build the bomb themselves, and you know what? The Iranians build the bomb. The Saudis are going to have to respond to that. That's a given. If we are setting in motion a situation where we are looking away from our nonproliferation goals that we've had for 60 years, 65 years in this region, I think once you pull the plug and change the balance, that you're in for a rearranging of the entire situation and a great deal more imbalance and tension.
0: So you're suggesting that we're running the risk of even more instability in the Middle East?
1: Absolutely. Absolutely. I don't see how anything in this direction, any movement in this direction, could possibly add stability.
0: Will Netanyahu be the prime minister a year from now?
1: I don't think so. I think he is not going to win this election, as we can see it. And the elections are always hard to predict. Something could happen between now and the coming election, and it's less than a year away. Where Likud ends up in terms, remember, he's in a coalition, so he's not in the ruling party. Right. He is in a ruling group of parties, and there can be a rearrangement or a shift. There are legal problems that he has, personal legal problems.
0: I'll take this as a no.
2: ABC News, I'm Stephanie Officer. In the latest legal back and forth over the White House ballroom, a D.C.-based federal appeals court panel has ordered a halt to the construction, putting its decision on pause for 2 weeks to allow for a likely appeal. ABC's Stephen Portnoy.
3: The appeals court judges say work related to security can continue, but Congress must approve the ballroom itself. The panel's 2-1 decision has a pair of Obama and Biden-appointed judges blasting President Trump's decision to tear down the old East Wing, saying, quote, "We are aware of no instance in American history in which a president unilaterally and using privately collected funds demolished substantial portions of the White House that Congress authorized to be built and American taxpayers paid for."
2: OpenAI has paused work on its new AI model, Astra, over cyber safety concerns. This comes weeks after the company said the unreleased model broke out of controlled environments and showed significant advancements in agentic coding and cybersecurity. This is ABC News.
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5: It's Lynn's.
0: All right, we've been picking the considerable brain of Dr. James Urmstead. It's been quite the day. We had the memorial service for Lindsey Graham in Washington. Netanyahu is in town. Zelensky is in town. Netanyahu is trying to get out of the doghouse with Trump. Zelensky

0: is bringing intelligence that allegedly shows that Russia is helping Iran. Meanwhile, Iran launched another series of missiles against U.S. military bases in Jordan. They show no sign of backing down. As before we take the calls, Professor, back with you, Wall Street Journal is reporting on their latest attack. Their sub-headline says that the pressure is now on President Trump to respond aggressively to that attack. What might that look like?
1: Well, one of the problems that Mr. Trump is facing, and as I mentioned earlier, the CENTCOM commander is making noises that bombing and aerial warfare has perhaps gone as far as it can go for the moment. One of the problems we're dealing with is that as you attrit the proper military targets in a conflict, you are then left with targets that may in fact be illegal. So, for example, power plants, bridges that are primarily used by civilians, railroad junctions and marshaling yards, things that would be illegal targets to hit. So there's not a whole lot left in terms of the legal targets, the easy stuff to hit that's military that would be legal to fire on. We've done that. Yeah. Now where do we go? How do you escalate and stay legal?
0: 805-543-8830, 800-549-5832. Happy to take your phone calls, read your text messages for Professor Armstead. We'll start with Paul in San Luis. Hey, Paul.
2: Hello, Dave. Hello, Professor.
0: Hey, Paul.
3: Hi, Paul.
2: This morning, I watched a clip of Trump being asked about Russia helping Iran target our soldiers, in this conflict, and Trump expressed ignorance. He said he didn't know, that he would have to ask Putin if he's actually doing that. And I thought that's just disgraceful, that the President of the United States and our military intelligence and CIA and everything else, he doesn't know what's going on over there, you know, who's targeting our troops and who's helping to target them. And his only source of information is to ask Putin.
0: Or maybe he's just saying that, Paul, and he's covering his tracks.
2: Either way, it's a disgrace. I mean, yeah. he's either lying about it, or he's covering his tracks and by lying, or he just doesn't know.
0: Let's hear from Jim. So, yeah, Jim, what do you say?
1: Well, I think you both have come to the correct conclusion that doesn't make a lot of sense as a response. If it's lying, then he's not telling us the truth and we can't trust him. If he's telling the truth, that's scary. And this on the same day when we've picked a new director of intelligence, why would you not go to your own intelligence people and say, look, that's what the rumor is. Let me know, is this what's happening? And I need to bring that to the attention of the Russians when I meet with them. I need to make a call right away. Or if it's not true, then let's find out why they are doing quite so well.
0: Yeah. Paul?
2: The other thing we brought up, and either way, it's disgraceful. You know, there's no good thing about what he said. It makes him look bad either way. But
1: yes.
2: The other thing that I wanted to bring up with this deal with Saudi Arabia, and when you talk about Saudi Arabia, you got to keep in mind that the Saudi Arabia government gave Trump's daughter and his son-in-law $2 billion at the end of his first term. And so to keep that in mind, you know, I think Biden was in negotiations with Saudi Arabia to sign that same nuclear deal, but in order for them to sign it with Biden, he had the condition that they would have to recognize Israel's right to exist. And they wouldn't do that unless there was some sort of a solution for the Palestinian issue. Mm-hmm. And so Biden could never get that signed. And then Trump just went ahead and had and signed it anyway, right, without any precondition. And then the next day after he caught flack, then he said, oh, no, it's in there. But the Saudi Arabia came out right the next day and said, oh, no, not a condition.
0: Let's go to
2: we
0: Jim.
2: Don't agree to it.
0: All right. Let's go to Jim. Jim?
1: Well, Paul has got the facts right. He's got them exactly right.

0: And let me add this one new wrinkle. All of this happens when we are in a war with the Iranians, arguing about their ability or lack thereof, after we've attrited them by our aerial campaign, of having a nuclear weapon. So we're fighting the Iranians. We're saying that the reason for this, for us, now this is not the Israelis, our reason for being involved is we want to make sure they don't develop a nuclear weapon. And at the same time, their principal enemy in the area, we are making a nuclear deal that violates our non-proliferation policy in the area for the last, I said 50 before, but it's over 60 years.
1: All right, Paul, thank you very much for the call. 805-543-8830, 800-549-5832 for Professor Armstead. Alan's in San Luis. Hey, Alan.
2: Hey, Dave. Hey, Doctor.
1: Hey.
2: Something I heard, was it yesterday, that is it the Houthis? I'm never sure how to pronounce it. Attacked a ship.
1: Yes.
2: And I'm wondering, what are we doing or can we do to take them out of action?
1: What can we do about the Houthis?
0: The Houthis. Yeah. And what I think what you're seeing is everyone in the region is looking at their own reasons for functioning and choosing up sides. The Houthis are looking over at the Straits of Hormuz. They see that the world's economic situation is being held hostage by the confrontation between the United States and Iran, and closing down 22% of the world's oil in the Straits has created this situation that gives the Iranians a lot more power, a lot more authority in that region. Now, you go to the next available waterway, the Suez Canal, the Red Sea, if you can, and you can't slow it down, it's not quite as narrow, but if you can slow down the movement of oil, or at least make it more dangerous, and remember, the straits aren't really closed by military power, they're closed because you can't get insurance for your ships. If insurance for ships suddenly goes up in the Red Sea, we're talking now another 20 to 25% of the world's oil. So now you've got fighting in the Red Sea, fighting in the Straits of Hormuz. Do we have a loss or a reduction of about 50% of the world's oil moving through these choke points? What does that do to the world economy? How does that upset politics in Europe? How does it upset politics in China? We've got a lot of questions here that that are on the board that we have to play with.
1: Alan.
2: Yeah, I'm just wondering how we get the get rid of the firepower of the Houthis. What can we do to put them out of action?
1: Yeah.
0: Well, I would argue that's a Saudi problem. That this is on the edge of their peninsula. These are people that they have had the difficulties with. They're allied with the Iranians. And if the Saudis want to address that situation directly because it's their ships, it's their waterway here, that should be how this is responded to. I don't want us involved in that, at least not at this point.
1: All right, fair enough, Alan. Thank you. By the way, there's an excellent graphic put together by the New York Times today explaining the whole thing about the Houthis and what is happening in the Red Sea. For example, the big oil tankers can't get through the Suez Canal because they're just too big, and they'd have to unload a lot of their oil to navigate. Anyway, we got Don in Arroyo Grande. Hey, Don.
3: Hi, Dave.
1: Hey,
3: hi,
1: Don.
3: Professor.
1: Hey.
3: Hi, Professor, you were just trying to justify going after civilian targets. When we run out of targets, which we didn't run out of, we were ineffective in hitting them. And the other thing is, you just don't go after civilian targets deliberately. There's side damage, but not when you go after them deliberately. And Iran has their military stuff underground, so it's not that we ran out of targets. We were ineffective in hitting them.
1: Doctor?
0: Yeah, Don, I was not trying to justify going after civilian targets. I'm a lawyer, an international lawyer. I helped write the four war crimes. That would be absolutely illegal. What I have said, what I was trying to say, is there's a temptation to look at other targets to go after, but we have reduced the amount of military targets available, military targets that we can hit easily.

0: And there was a temptation to do that, which Trump has talked about. I was trying to describe what the president has talked about, not saying there's a justification of any kind whatsoever to do that. Yeah. I would be absolutely against it. That would be illegal. And I think we should be part of the ICC, and that charges should be made against Americans who would suggest or do that very thing.
1: Don?
2: I think we went past the temptation. It seems to me that we did hit bridges and civilian targets, and that should be brought up against the administration for doing that.
1: Yeah. Jim?
0: I think to some extent that may be true. To some extent that may in fact be true.
1: All right, Don, thank you. 805-543-8830. Just on a side note, what about the mayor of New York saying that if Netanyahu shows up in September, he wanted to have him arrested? Then he realized that he doesn't have the legal authority. But even thinking about that part out loud.
0: And not only that, but former Mayor de Blasio is behind the arrest being done. But the problem with that is that New York is not an individual country. So when we deal with war crimes, that is a national issue. There's universal jurisdiction. If there are charges made, which there are in this case against Mr. Netanyahu by the ICC, then the United States would have the responsibility to arrest and then extradite Mr. Netanyahu to The Hague for trial.
1: All right. It's been a big day.
0: But not a city.
1: It's been a big day in Washington, D.C., as we get analysis from Professor Armstead, and we're going to get the flashing light and talk to Danny in DePomo. Hey, Danny.
3: Good evening.
1: Hi, Danny.
3: So I don't know if this has been discussed or not, but Dr. Armstead, how many American deaths have to be absorbed by the Iranians with their and their proxies through the past 47 years before we had to do something to fight back against that?
0: Hmm. Well, I'm not sure we can put a number. This isn't a chess game where we do so much, they do so much, and we are then elevated to a position where you can go to war or you can strike back. It's not that sort of thing. It's not that sort of thing. I don't know if we want to. I think we've got a situation here where there's a false premise in terms of the argument you're making.
1: Danny, is this how you're justifying our involvement? I'm just curious.
3: I'm not understanding his answer because we've had thousands of American lives lost and even more injured from all the Iranian attacks against Americans.
1: Would thousands of Americans have been killed by Iranians?
3: Absolutely.
1: This is news to me.
3: Look at all,
0: I don't know.
3: Well, read your history. What about all the soldiers that were injured and killed in Iraq? Those were all Iranian IEDs.
1: Wow. Jim?
0: Well, you know, I think we have the premise here, if we're talking about a war being declared or an undeclared war where we're fighting, if we are striking them, we are killing Iranians, they have struck us, we've lost 17 people so far. There have been accidents where I clearly don't think we wanted to kill 105 girls at a private school, that was collateral damage. All of that goes into the totality of what's going on between the nations. Adding up who killed who, where, when, how, if there is a war going on, doesn't make a lot of sense. Right. Now, if Danny's got some other information about other, when he says thousands, I'm not aware that thousands of Americans have been killed directly by Iranian military forces against us.
1: No.
0: If we're fighting in Iraq, they're allied with someone, their weapons are used, they've got people who are coming over the border who are helping in disguise or not. Clearly, that was going on, but we were involved in our own military operation there, and that's to be expected.
1: All right, Professor. We got Garth in Atascadero. Hey, Garth.

0: I think we have to draw the distinction. Some bridges can be proper military targets if they're being used for the movement of military personnel, military vehicle, military resources. Then that bridge would be, in fact, a legitimate military target. If a bridge is only used for civilian traffic, it's only used by civilians, there is no military necessity, that's the legal requirement, the term is military necessity, to destroy that bridge, to choke off that waterway, then, in fact, that's an illegal target. There's a sliding scale here. It's not an if yes or if not. It depends on how it's being used, what the circumstances are, and lawyers stay up at night who advise commanders on legal targeting as to what, in fact, can be hit and what cannot be hit.
1: All right. What else for you, Garth?
2: Well, Doctor, I think you know that it's illegal. And, you know, there have been strikes on infrastructure, power infrastructure in Iran. You know, hospitals have lost power. You know, there's been bombing of civilian neighborhoods in Iran. So it just seems like you're discounting that. But, you know, enough about that. Could we talk about the United States putting pressure on Qatar and Pakistan to get negotiations started again because of our dwindling munitions? I mean, we're in big trouble here, and it just doesn't seem like you're talking about it.
1: Well, there's so much to talk about here, Garth, with respect. And
2: our munitions are running out. That seems like a big item.
1: And it's on my list. And Jim, go ahead and comment on that.
2: He hasn't addressed it.
1: Well, we haven't had the time, Garth. We've stopped to take phone calls.
2: Well, he takes time on his little history lessons and things, but he doesn't take time on the meat of what's going
1: okay.
2: on.
1: Okay, all right. Here, Garth, here's what I'm going to do. I'm going to let you go. No need to attack Professor Armstead. Thank you for calling. Garth, pull back the layers of the tone. He has a legitimate question, Jim. We're running out of munitions. Okay.
0: We are running out of munitions. That's one of the reasons why you start thinking about an alternative, such as let's get to the table and talk about settling this, because we're not going to be able to do it just by munitions. I did mention earlier that the advice that CENTCOM seems to be passing to the White House is that we should start to look at alternatives to the aerial war. I've mentioned that twice already today, and that's clearly happening something, and it's been happening earlier, but it's been really going on the last 2 days or so.
1: All right.
0: You know, that's one thing.
1: Okay.
0: The targeting of civilians, there has been collateral damage. I certainly admit that. I don't think we are targeting civilian infrastructure directly. If we're getting close, if we're hitting it, if it's an accident, that is permissible under international law. So, if it's targeted on purpose, it is illegal.
1: So says the international lawyer. I would just point out, this is a call-in show. And during the second half of each of the call-in topics, we welcome phone calls. We've had 5 so far. When we get phone calls, Dave doesn't get all the questions in. But that's okay, because I like to give you a chance to call in and interact with a guest. And I would think by now Garth would understand that. We'll come back.
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0: where there's one other thing that Dr. Armstead wanted to get to. Jim.
1: Today is the 160th anniversary of the U.S. Congress voting to create 6 regular Army African-American regiments in the United States Army. The Congress recognized the contribution of black soldiers to the Union's effort to defend itself during the Civil War, and they created these 6 regiments. They were eventually called the Buffalo Soldiers, reduced to 4 regiments. They remained in the field from 1866 at their creation until 1943. They were not stationed in cities. They didn't come away from battlefronts or from our miniature colonial empire, but they stayed in the field for 80 years.
0: What a great story. Are we going to be...
1: And this is National Buffalo Soldier Day, by the way.
0: I'm glad you brought that to our attention. In 40 seconds, are we still going to be doing this after the November elections in terms of Iran?
1: I think the war with Iran is still going to go on. Neither side has got a goal that it can enunciate and make a deal with the other side that will satisfy it. I don't see that in the discussion with the military exchanges or with the diplomatic or pseudo-diplomatic exchanges we're making. And I would argue the same is true with Ukraine and Russia. I don't see that being settled in the short term either.
0: Always appreciate the conversation, Professor. Thank you very much. We will talk again.

0: allowing users to bet on clinical trials of medications and whether they will win FDA approval. Critics accuse the platforms of turning life and death situations into gambling. Kalshi claims the bets will be a source of information for investors on drugs that show promise. I'm Stephanie Officer, ABC News.
1: In the military, the mission was clear. 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
5: This is Lee Habib, and this is Our American Stories, and we tell stories about everything here on this show, from the arts to sports and from business to history and everything in between, including your story. 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They're some of our favorites. And in the end, America is the star of this show, and so are the American people. Up next, we're going to hear from a regular contributor, Bill Bryke, about the simple but important task of grooming your own horse.
6: Two weeks ago, I went to the Cheshire Horse in Swansea, New Hampshire, to purchase riding boots, breeches, and other paraphernalia. No spurs. I see no reason to spur a horse, and Dorothy Crosby, my instructor, a practical woman, agrees with me. Breeches have leather patches on the inner thigh, the saddle sides of the leg that help one post. Rise in the saddle at the trot to manage the horse. The breeches are a mixture of cotton and unnatural fibers that stretch. Unlike the old army riding breeches of khaki twill that belled at the thighs and hips, they cling. My wife claims she finds them, shall we say, interesting. Having spent some time in my early life trying to have the municipal building at 1 Center Street in Manhattan rezoned for natural fibers, I reserve judgment. Riding boots also help control the horse while being much easier to place in or remove from the stirrups than my rubber Wellingtons had been. So today, when I went to find Julio, the horse I've been riding at Ms. Crosby's stable in Stoddard, New Hampshire, I arrived in the kind of polished high boots one might expect from, say, George S. Patton in 1939. I then plunged through 3 inches of mud to get and bring him in for grooming. With Julio, there's always some physical comedy before I get him to the stable because there are other things he would rather do right then than go with me, and so he will walk about. Horses, unlike most humans, always live in the moment. Sooner or later, though, I catch Julio and lead him in. A rider should groom the horse before riding to ensure comfort for both parties. Cleaning his back, where the saddle will lie, is only a part of it. Julio loves to roll in the field. At this time of year, from late March through early May, New Hampshire has mud season. So when I finally get him into the stable, he's pretty dirty. Even with some degree of efficiency, the use of several brushes, combs, picks, and other devices takes about half an hour.

0: That too may have an element of physical comedy, particularly if, like Julio, the horse doesn't think much about where he places his hooves. Half a ton of horse can make his presence known, as I learned earlier today when he placed his hoof on my right foot. Thankfully, I was no longer wearing my rubber Wellingtons, which might not have taken this quite as well as my Irish-made riding boots. When Julio put his foot down, I took a deep breath and exhaled, refraining from using a few consonant clusters that leapt into mind. It was my fault. I should have turned him while leading from the front, instead of remaining at his side. Having cleaned the horse, one saddles and bridles him, leads him out to the mounting block, climbs into the saddle, and rides. I'm slowly absorbing the discipline of riding at the trot, which requires one to rise in rhythm with the horse. It's working certain muscles that I may not use as often as I should. I'm vaguely reminded of an admission Graham Greene once made to Anthony Powell, that he had not truly known physical love until he had known a horsewoman, due to the development of the muscles in the loins. Anyway, having done all that and returned to the stable, what happens next? First, I groom Julio again, going through the entire process. He's allowed me to ride him. The least I can do is clean him up so he can relax. It's simply a matter of quid pro quo. At this time of year, he's shedding his winter coat. I remove nearly as much hair from him during the second grooming as I did during the first. Once I'm done, I place a waterproof sheet over him, an exercise in straps and Velcro, lead him from the stable, remove his bridle and release him. Then back in the barn, I clean the hair and other detritus that fell from him during his grooming, including any manure, and sweep or shovel it out the door. The other day, by power of association, I recalled the French cavalryman and politician who, opposing the adoption of tanks during the mid-1930s, thundered during a debate in the Chamber of Deputies, "What would you have? The stench of gasoline or the noble scent of manure?" That was after an obscure colonel, Charles de Gaulle, had published the classic argument for the use of tanks in modern warfare, The Army of the Future. The book was ignored by France, but a bestseller in Germany. General Heinz Guderian, whose armored cavalry smashed through the French lines at Sedan in 1940, particularly admired it.
1: And you've been listening to Bill Bryke, his story about horse life, and particularly, well, the joy of grooming your horse and the joy of just getting to know your horse and getting closer to a horse. My daughter loves horses. We own a horse. His name is Lovato. And let's just say he can make his presence known too. And quite a character and a joy of our life, owning a horse. If you have one, if you have barns, if you ride, you know what I'm talking about and what it does for young people. My goodness, the lessons you learn about personal responsibility, about, well, control, about risk-taking, about courage at certain points, too. And if you have stories of your own, horse stories particularly, send them to ouramericanstories.com. It's such a fundamental part of so many people's lives in this country, especially in the rural areas of this country and the exurbs. Again, send your horse stories to ouramericanstories.com. The beauty of the beast, the beauty of this animal. It's been a fascination for Americans, well, for as long as we've been Americans. Bill Bryke's story, his horse riding story, in the end, his horse grooming story, and it's a love story in the end, here on Our American Stories. 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
10: And we return to Our American Stories. Up next, a story on our 30th president, Calvin Coolidge. Here to tell the story of this remarkable figure is Matthew Denhart of the Coolidge Foundation. Also presenting in this story is a Calvin Coolidge impersonator, Tracy Messer. And he's reading from Coolidge's remarkable autobiography. Let's get into the story.
11: Calvin Coolidge was born July 4th, 1872. He was born in his parents' small house, in fact, in his parents' bedroom, on the very bed on which they slept, in the small village of Plymouth Notch, Vermont. The village of Plymouth Notch was tiny, but very beautiful. The mountains surround the notch, as they call it. It's very picturesque. Maple trees surround on the mountains, so mapling in the spring was a popular and necessary activity. It was said that Calvin was able to get more maple sap out of a tree than most of the other youngsters in Plymouth Notch. When he was growing up, there would have been only a few dozen residents, that is to say, a number of families and no more. It was rather isolated, the people there were primarily farmers and some small merchants. Here's Calvin Coolidge on Plymouth Notch.
12: The neighborhood around the notch was made up of people of exemplary habits. Their speech was clean and their lives were above reproach. They had no mortgages on their farms. If any debts were contracted, they were promptly paid. Credit was good, and there was money in the savings bank. The break of day saw them stirring. Their industry continued until twilight.

0: Coolidge's own father was probably a good example of the kind of work that was done in Plymouth. He ran the village store. He also was a farmer himself. His father also was very skilled with his hands. He was a blacksmith. He was also the town tax collector. He was a constable, a justice of the peace, really sort of a model citizen, if you will. Here's Calvin Coolidge on his father, Colonel John Coolidge.
1: My father, John Calvin Coolidge, ran the country store. He was successful. The annual rent of the whole place was $40. I have heard him say that his merchandise bills were about $10,000 yearly. He had no other expenses. His profits were about $100 per month on the average, so he must have sold on a very close margin. He trusted nearly everybody, but lost a surprisingly small amount. He was a good businessman and a very hard worker and did not like to see things wasted. He kept the store about 13 years and sold it to my mother's brother, who became a prosperous merchant. In addition to his business ability, my father was very skillful with his hands. The best buggy he had for 20 years was the one he made himself. He had a complete set of tools, ample to do all kinds of building and carpentry work. He knew how to lay bricks and was an excellent stonemason. He kept tools for mending shoes and harness and repairing for water pipes and tinware. He knew how to perform all kinds of delicate operations on domestic animals. The lines he laid out were true and straight, and the curves regular. The work he did endured. If there was any physical requirement of country life which he could not perform, I do not know what it was. From watching him and assisting him, I gained an intimate knowledge of all this kind of work.
0: Calvin Coolidge's mother, Victoria Josephine Coolidge, was named for two empresses. She was important to Calvin. She was a devoted wife, a wonderful mother. She tragically died when Coolidge was only 12 years old. It brought him great grief. Here's Coolidge writing about her death.
1: It seems impossible that any man could adequately describe his mother. I cannot describe mine. She was practically an invalid ever after I could remember her, but used what strength she had in lavish care upon me and my sister, who was 3 years younger. There was a touch of mysticism and poetry in her nature, which made her love to gaze at the purple sunsets and watch the evening stars. Whatever was grand and beautiful in form and color attracted her. It seems as though the rich green tints of the foliage and the blossoms of the flowers came for her in the springtime. And in the autumn, it was for her that the mountainsides were struck with crimson and gold. When she knew that her end was near, she called us children to her bedside, where we knelt down to receive her final parting blessing. In an hour, she was gone. It was her 39th birthday. I was 12 years old. We laid her away in the blustering snows of March. The greatest grief that can come to a boy came to me. Life never to seem the same again.
0: Coolidge learned so much observing the other adults around him as he was growing up in Plymouth Notch. These were hardy New Englanders, people who believed strongly in service, in citizenship. He noted that they carried themselves with dignity. Everything they did was honorable.

0: honest, they believed in community, and they had strong faith. And they were especially modest. Coolidge learned from the people in Plymouth Notch that you don't judge your fellow man or woman and other citizens by their wealth or by what they have, but instead by their character. Here's Coolidge on the people of Plymouth Notch and how they viewed wealth and class distinctions.
1: They held strongly to the doctrine of equality. Whenever the hired man or the hired girl wanted to go anywhere, they were always understood to be entitled to my place in the wagon, in which case I remained at home. This gave me a very early training in democratic ideas and impressed upon me very forcibly the dignity and power, if not the superiority, of labor. It was all a fine atmosphere in which to raise a boy.
0: He also often reflected back on his childhood, and he didn't believe that he lost out on anything having grown up in a rural, small place. In fact, he thought that Plymouth Notch imbued in him the kind of values and traits that were necessary to succeed later in life. Here's Coolidge writing about the benefits of growing up in the country.
1: We felt the cold in the winter and had many inconveniences, but we did not mind them because we supposed they were the inevitable burdens of existence. It would be hard to imagine better surroundings for the development of a boy than those which I had. While a wider breadth of training and knowledge could have been presented to me, the mind was given sufficient opportunity thoroughly to digest all that came to it. Country life does not always have breadth, but it has depth. It is neither artificial nor superficial, but is kept close to the realities. If it did not afford me the best that there was, it abundantly provided me the best that there was for me.
2: And you're listening to the story of Calvin Coolidge. When we return, more of this remarkable life, this country life, here on Our American Story.
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8: And we're back with Our American Stories and the story of our 30th president, Calvin Coolidge, as told by Matthew Dennart and also a Coolidge impersonator, Tracy Messer. Let's continue with the story.
9: He felt prepared for college, and his father was supportive of Calvin attending college, even in a time when most young people did not go on to earn a bachelor's degree. Calvin set his sights high. He wanted to go to Amherst College, an important liberal arts school in Amherst, Massachusetts. However, he fell ill, perhaps out of nerves, and performed very poorly on the entrance exam. Humiliated, he returned home to Plymouth Notch and spent months helping his father rebuild the countertops in the general store. However, he remained determined to pursue a college education, especially at Amherst. He learned that he could pursue a remedial term at St. Johnsbury Academy, a high school in the Northeast Kingdom of Vermont. And through a special program, he was able to gain admittance to Amherst, showcasing his persistence even at a young age. There were two professors who were particularly important to Calvin Coolidge at Amherst. The first was Anson Morse. Morse was a historian and a professor of government. From Morse, Coolidge learned about the proper role of government, the nature of our Constitution, and the relationship, as it should be, between the government and its citizens. Here's Coolidge writing about Professor Anson Morse.
10: He placed particular emphasis on the era when our institutions had their beginning. Washington was treated with the greatest reverence, and a high estimate was placed on the state's

0: statesmanlike qualities and financial capacity of Hamilton, but Jefferson was not neglected. In spite of his many vagaries, it was shown that in saving the nation from the danger of falling under the dominion of an oligarchy, and in establishing a firm rule of the people, which was forever to remain, he vindicated the soundness of our political institutions. The whole course was a thesis on good citizenship and good government. Those who took it came to a clearer comprehension not only of their rights and liberties, but of their duties and responsibilities.
1: After Amherst College, Coolidge prepared himself to become a lawyer. However, rather than going to law school, he instead read the law. Reading the law meant that he was a clerk in an actual law firm. That firm was Hammond and Field in Northampton, Massachusetts. He learned from the older lawyers almost as an apprentice would. He read his law books at night in the public library and prepared himself to pass the bar exam. By reading the law, Coolidge was following in the footsteps of another great American president, Abraham Lincoln. Lincoln, of course, was one of America's greatest lawyers of all time, and he never went to law school. Coolidge was a young lawyer in Northampton, Massachusetts, when he met the love of his life, Grace Anna Goodhue. The story goes that Coolidge was shaving in his first floor apartment when Grace was outside, peering through the window, and chuckled to herself seeing this young man struggling to shave. They later would exchange letters in court for a time before becoming married. Here's Coolidge, nearly 25 years later, reflecting on his years of marriage to the love of his life, Grace Coolidge.
0: From our being together, we seemed naturally to come to care for each other. We became engaged the early summer of 1905 and were married at her home in Burlington, Vermont, on October 4th of that year. I have seen so much fiction written on this subject that I may be pardoned for relating the plain facts. We thought we were made for each other. For almost a quarter of a century, she has borne with my infirmities, and I have rejoiced in her graces.
1: Coolidge would quickly get involved in politics. In fact, he served in almost every office imaginable and eventually was elected governor of Massachusetts. There was a good deal of labor unrest around the country and indeed around the world. Here's Coolidge on the growing spirit of radicalism in America in the 1919s.
0: It appeared to me in January 1914 that a spirit of radicalism prevailed which, unless checked, was likely to prove very destructive. It had been encouraged by the opposition and by a large faction of my own party. It consisted of the claim in general that in some way the government was to be blamed because everybody was not prosperous, because it was necessary to work for a living, and because our written constitutions, the legislatures, and the courts protected the rights of private owners, especially in relation to large aggregations of property. The previous session had been overwhelmed with a record number of bills introduced, many of them in an attempt to help the employee by impairing the property of the employer. Though anxious to improve the condition of our wage earners, I believed this doctrine would soon destroy business and deprive them of a livelihood.
1: Coolidge's first great test as a public leader came in 1919. In Boston, the police believed that their pay and conditions were inadequate. The police walked out on strike. Panic ensued. There were riots in the city. People died. Coolidge took a hard line. Coolidge said, "There is no right to strike against the public safety by anybody, anytime."

0: anywhere. With that, he signaled that he would not hire the striking policemen back, that they would lose their jobs. In fact, he said that they had abandoned their contract to protect the city. He would help them find new jobs, but he believed that the rule of law was of the utmost importance. The political ramifications of Coolidge's actions in the Boston police strike had the opposite effect from what he had feared. Rather than spelling doom to his political futures, it propelled him to the national stage. He was praised by politicians around the country, even including President Woodrow Wilson. That made Coolidge somewhat of a household name in the coming presidential election. Coolidge was not selected as the Republicans' candidate for president in 1920. However, having caught the nation's attention, Coolidge was named to the vice presidential slot on the 1920 ticket, running alongside Warren G. Harding. On August 2nd, 1923, while on a trip out west, President Warren Harding tragically died. Calvin Coolidge, vice president, was with Grace in Plymouth Notch, Vermont, visiting his father at his boyhood home. Even in those days, Plymouth Notch did not have telephone service or electricity. Word had to be sent by telegram. It was first received at the next village down from Plymouth, the town of Bridgewater. The dispatcher received the telegram, and he himself drove the news in the middle of the night to Plymouth Notch. He arrived around midnight. It was pitch black. He knocked on the family's door and gave the news to Calvin's father, Colonel John Coolidge.
1: And you've been listening to Matthew Dennart of the Coolidge Foundation telling the story of Calvin Coolidge, and also the Coolidge impersonator, Tracy Messer, reading periodically from Coolidge's remarkable autobiographical memoir. When we come back, more of this remarkable life story from Little Plymouth Notch to the White House. Calvin Coolidge's life story continues here on Our American Stories.
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5: And we're back with Our American Stories and the final portion of our story on Calvin Coolidge. When we last left off, President Warren G. Harding had died. Coolidge was in Plymouth Notch with his father and family. And again, this is a time when there was no telephone. The messenger had been dispatched from a neighboring town to go to the Coolidge household. Let's pick up where we last left off.
6: He arrived around midnight. It was pitch black. He knocked on the family's door and gave the news to Calvin's father, Colonel John Coolidge. Here's Calvin Coolidge in his memoir, writing about how he learned that he was President of the United States of America.
7: On the night of August 2nd, 1923, I was awakened by my father coming up the stairs, calling my name. I noticed that his voice trembled. As the only times I had ever observed that before were when death had visited our family, I knew that something of the gravest nature had occurred. His emotion was partly due to the knowledge that a man whom he had met and liked was gone, partly to the feeling that must possess all of our citizens when the life of their president is taken from them.
6: Coolidge was now president, and he needed to take the oath of office. Rather than have a grand inauguration, Coolidge did what was practical. He gathered Grace and his father and a few others who were visiting, bringing them to the family sitting room. Colonel John Coolidge was a notary public, giving him the authority to administer the oath of office to his son. So standing in the family sitting room with the family Bible on the table, Coolidge raised his right hand before the light of a kerosene lamp and took the oath of office, becoming America's 30th president. Asked later why he thought he had the authority to administer the oath, Colonel John Coolidge said, "Well, nobody told me I couldn't." The next morning, Coolidge visited his mother's grave for inspiration and then took the train down to Washington. Coolidge believed the proper course for policy was to follow the policy set forth by President Harding. That meant a return to normalcy, balancing the government's budget, cutting taxes, and letting Americans get back to their normal lives after a disruptive progressive period and World War. Coolidge thought that only by getting back to basics would America prosper.
7: "It was my desire to maintain about the White House as far as possible

0: civility and in accordance with the best traditions of polite society. But there is no need of theatricals.
1: Coolidge believed first in constructive economy. That meant taking the utmost care with the public's money. He was a ferocious budgeter. He balanced the budget of the federal government every year while president. Coolidge brought the top marginal tax rate on the income tax all the way down to 25%.
0: Wealth comes from industry and from the hard experience of human toil. To dissipate it in waste and extravagance is disloyalty to humanity. This is by no means a doctrine of parsimony. Both men and nations should live in accordance with their means and devote their substance not only to productive industry, but to the creation of the various forms of beauty and the pursuit of culture which give adornments to the art of life. When I became president, it was perfectly apparent that the key by which the way could be opened to national progress was constructive economy. Only by the use of that policy could the high rates of taxation, which were retarding our development and prosperity, be diminished, and the enormous burden of our public debt be reduced.
1: The results were astounding. We hear about the Roaring Twenties today, and they did roar. It was in the 1920s when most American households received electricity. It was in the 1920s when indoor plumbing finally arrived, even in Plymouth Notch. It was also in the 1920s when Americans became so productive that they were able to finally have a day of leisure. That day became known as Saturday, a day off. Automobiles became much more widespread. This was the era of Henry Ford's assembly line. This was the era of Thomas Edison and invention. Race relations improved considerably. At the beginning of the decade, the Ku Klux Klan was on the march. By the end, it was greatly in decline. Tragedy would visit President Coolidge again. It was the summer of 1924. His sons, John Coolidge and Calvin Jr., were visiting the White House. They went out back to the White House tennis court to play a game. Calvin Jr. was not wearing socks. He developed a blister. It seemed harmless at first, but soon became infected. The infection would take over his body. Although Calvin Jr. had the best medical care available at the time, not even those doctors could save him. Writing in his memoir, Calvin Coolidge says, "In his suffering, he was asking me to make him well. I could not. When he went, the power and the glory of the presidency went with him." With Coolidge's first term nearing an end, he was a shoo-in to be reelected. Americans were very happy with the job Calvin Coolidge was doing as president. In fact, the Roaring Twenties were often referred to as Coolidge prosperity. The party leaders were almost demanding that Coolidge run, and they wanted an answer. The press, of course, were also very interested. It was the summer of 1927, and Coolidge and Grace were in South Dakota, the summer White House, escaping the heat of Washington, D.C. Coolidge called a small press conference together. Rather than deliver a major address, he instead handed the newspapermen a small slip of paper. Upon it, he had earlier written just a few words. Those words read, "I do not choose to run for president in 1928. With that, Coolidge made his intention clear. He would do the almost unthinkable, step away from power, from the grandest office in the world, and return to life as a private citizen. The country was shocked. People wondered, what did he mean by, "I do not choose to run for president"? Was it that he wanted to be convinced? Well, a few years later, Coolidge would reflect on what he meant by these words in his memoir. Here's Coolidge explaining his decision not to run again.
0: "Perhaps I have already indicated some of the reasons why I did not desire to be a candidate to succeed myself. The presidential office takes a heavy toll on those who occupy it and those who are dear to them. While we should not refuse to spend and be spent in the service of our country, it is hazardous to attempt what we

0: feel is beyond our strength to accomplish.
1: In his memoir, Coolidge said, "We draw our presidents from the people. It is a wholesome thing for them to return to the people." Coolidge retired quietly from the presidency in 1929, moving back home to be with the people in his adopted hometown of Northampton, Massachusetts. He and Grace moved back into the half of a duplex home on Massasoit Street where they had spent so many years. The crowds did overwhelm them coming to visit, so they eventually moved into a slightly larger house. Not long after completing his memoir, Calvin Coolidge died in his New England home on January 5th, 1933. The former president was only 60 years old. Coolidge had once said, "Be brief. Above all things, be brief." True to that, his funeral was a mere 22 minutes. He was buried in the Hillside Cemetery in Plymouth Notch alongside generations of his family before him. You might expect the headstone of a former president to be grand. Coolidge's isn't. Coolidge's headstone is simple. Engraved in the granite is only his name, Calvin Coolidge, and the years of his birth and death. You could be forgiven for not knowing that this is the headstone of a former president. After all, the only markation is the presidential seal engraved quietly at the top of the headstone.
2: And a great job on the production by Monty Montgomery. And a special thanks to Matthew Dennart, and a special thanks also to the Coolidge impersonator, Tracy Messer, who was doing dramatic readings from Coolidge's remarkable memoir, which weighed in at a mere 246 pages. The story of Calvin Coolidge, here on Our American Stories.
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7: This is Lee Habib, and this is Our American Stories, the show where America is the star and the American people. Up next, we have a story from a young man named Caleb Bailey. Caleb is from California and recently moved to Asheville, North Carolina for work. Here he is sharing his family's story, beginning with his dad, who from a very young age wanted to be a firefighter.
8: My dad wanted to be a firefighter so bad when he was a kid that he set his backyard on fire just so the fire department would show up. He was so excited to see them. And, you know, my poor grandma was just like, I don't know how to explain this to you. And then it's funny, you fast forward a few or some years later, and he is a firefighter. He had a heart for serving others in that capacity. But when I was born, 10 days after I was born, my dad, Joseph Dupuy, was killed in the line of duty as a Los Angeles City firefighter. He was a captain and had been on the job for a while at that point. He was responding to a structure fire early in the morning. It was a pet food factory, and as him and his crew were fighting it, they decided to exit the building because the structure was kind of collapsing. And so he got a signal from one of the emergency devices there that they use if any of them are, you know, lost or trapped or anything, and they'll set off that signal, and the rest of the crew will go and find them and help them out. And one of his crew members dropped his, and that's what set it off. So actually no one was really in danger, but they didn't know. So he went back in to find that member. And so while he was in, he walked into a room where the roof collapsed and knocked his face mask off. So he was, you know, inhaling all the smoke and toxins and stuff. And then an oven in the building actually exploded and blew out and knocked him out at that point. So his crew members were close behind and came and found him and, you know, dragged him out. But by the time they tried to do CPR and rushed him to the hospital, he was already gone at that point. So my mom received the news that morning. Mike Hilliger, who's the chaplain, was the one who told my mom about my dad. She's told me a few times about what was going through her mind when she got that news. Obviously a billion things. You've lost your breadwinner of the family. You don't have any finances. You've lost the father of your two sons. And possibly most important of all, she lost her soulmate. This is her husband, who she'd married for years. And he was just gone, and now they had to figure out life. And that's a dark place to be. It's a place where most people would give up, especially realizing that these two little boys of yours have a lifetime of hurt and hardship ahead of them because of this. So they went to the hospital, and many people from her church were there, many people from the fire department and surrounding stations as well were nearby and supporting her. It was the first fatality on duty that the LA City Fire Department had seen in a long time, years, maybe decades. I'm not sure the actual number. So it not only shook those of us who were close to my dad, but just everyone in the department. It was a really dark time for LA City. And so, yeah, that's where we stood

0: February or March of 1998, a family barely getting started as a family, and now they're just ripped apart. And it's a pretty hopeless situation when you look at it, any way that you cut it. It's just tragic, it's sad. You hear stories like this all the time about people, and different people deal with those things differently. My mom could have given up and felt no hope, which I'm sure she did at many points, but she didn't give up. She resolved to raise her two sons, to love on them regardless of what the next 10, 20, 30 years brought, and whether or not her husband was there alongside her. So yeah, all of that, like I've said, you can read about all of that online. All those reports are on LA City Firefighter websites, and the incident reports, and you know, the background on my dad. But a lot happened after that, and you won't read about those online, but they're the biggest parts of the story. So the first one is my uncle, Robert Dupuy, who was Joe's brother. He was similar to Joe in a lot of ways. They're both just always up to no good and pulling pranks and doing rowdy things. But in terms of his faith and his morals, you couldn't have been more different. He hated everything about the church and the Bible and Christianity. No matter how much his brother presented it to him and pleaded with him about it, he wanted nothing to do with it. And my dad would pray at night, my mom told me, "Lord, please save Robert. Like, whatever it takes, even if it means taking my own life, would you save him?" And we kind of laugh a little bit at that sometimes and say, careful what you pray for. But they got the news of my dad dying, and my uncle was driving to the hospital, and he remembers just parking his car, turning the car off, and looking up and just saying, "All right, you have my attention." And as soon as he walked in that building, he saw something that you don't see in these situations very often. And it was the love of the church, the love of family, the love of the fire department, all surrounding my mom, and it overwhelmed him, you know, and it was something that stood out and was different than what he'd experienced in his life. And so he spent the next few months asking questions and wanting to know what it was that Joe believed, you know, what was this faith. He asked one of Joe's friends from church, "Will I ever see my brother again? Like, I want to see him again, you know?" A few months later, he accepted Christ and started attending church regularly, and wanted to not only live on his brother's legacy, but more importantly, to know the Savior that his brother did.
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8: And we return to Our American Stories. And we've been listening to Caleb Bailey share his family story. Caleb's birth dad died when he was just 10 days old in the line of duty as an L.A. firefighter. Through this tragedy, Caleb's uncle, Robert, came to Christ, but Caleb's mother was left a young widow, and Caleb and his older brother Luke were left fatherless. Back to Caleb for the rest of the story.
9: So then life goes on for our family, just two boys and a mom trying to make it by. And one of my mom's friends had a mutual friend named Kevin Bailey, who was also a firefighter. The fact that she thought my mom would want to marry another firefighter is crazy, but it worked. And introduced the two of them at a Super Bowl party, and they hit it off. And that was Kevin Bailey. And I could talk your ear off about Kevin Bailey. He had been working for a while and was single, living in Southern California, and he was looking to get married and was blown away by my mom's story. In fact, before he had met my mom at that Super Bowl party, he had heard her speak at a firefighter event regarding my dad's death. And he was blown away. He was just like, because she spent that whole time just giving the gospel. You know, here she was in front of hundreds of people in LA City, and she was just giving the gospel. And he was like, whoa, that's different. Apparently the two little rascals she was dragging along her side didn't scare him off. So he went on some dates with her. It speaks a lot to his character that during that time, before they were even married, he would be coming over for dinner. He would be watching us. If my mom had some event she needed to go to, he would babysit us. When I had pneumonia and I was in the hospital at a year old, he was there supporting my mom, taking care of me, and hanging out with my older brother, Luke. Obviously, my dad was interested based on the fact that he stuck around my mom and me and Luke. And so as he was dating her, he kind of went to our pastor at our church and said, hey, look, I don't know what the next step would be or how soon that step would be, but I think I want to marry this woman. And my pastor just looked at him and said, hey, you either fish or cut bait. She's got two sons, and those sons need a dad, and she needs a husband at this point. So you better make a decision. And

So I guess my dad went with the fish instead of cutting bait and married my mom in 1999 in July and adopted me and Luke. So he was now my mom's husband and our dad. And people ask me sometimes, you know, was there ever any weird points in your upbringing, just kind of like dealing with your stepdad and trying to navigate that and kind of the power dynamics or the parenting models and all those things. And I just tell them he wasn't my stepdad. Like legally, he was my legal dad. And it wasn't just a legal obligation either. The way he raised us made it really easy to be his son because he was a great father. They had two more sons, my younger brothers, Brock and Rylan. So we had four boys in our house and it was chaos all the time. But nothing really surprised my mom at that point after all she'd been through. So my dad retired from the fire department in 2010 or 2012. I can't remember. I'm pretty sure it's 10. A man on his crew, Glenn Allen, actually died that year responding to a fire as a roof collapsed on a building. And my mom just said, hey, that's enough. You know, I can't be going to bed every night with you at the station and knowing that could be you, you know, and go through all this all over again. So he retired after 30 years on the department. They've been present and very active in our lives. So 6 months back, I moved from California to Asheville, North Carolina. So Uncle Robert, he's one of the few family members of Joe that we've been in close contact with. He made quite an effort after everything happened to still be around, to support my mom, to love on me and my older brother, to spend time with us. And I actually visited him this past summer on my way down to North Carolina. They live in Nashville, Tennessee. And so I spent time about 5 hours that first night there, just kind of hearing stories about my dad, hearing kind of what went down on site of the incident, which was kind of a huge moment because I hadn't heard those things for a long time, and not for bad reason. I mean, I just had never asked my mom. You don't really want to bring up those things unnecessarily. If I were her, I wouldn't really want to revisit that situation a ton. So I wanted to be considerate in that sense, and it wasn't of the utmost importance that I knew about some of those things, but my uncle didn't mind talking about it. So we talked through some of those things, and then he told me he had the actual original tape of the funeral. There were a couple funerals, actually. The LA City Fire Department did one, and then Grace Community Church held another. One of the most impactful things about that video was watching my mom. Naturally, my eyes were just kind of directed towards her and just kind of seeing how she dealt with it. My mom is so sweet and so emotional too, in both the highs and the lows. So she gets the most excited about our achievements and our accomplishments, but she cries very easily too. So I was just expecting her to be in a pool of tears during this video. And I kid you not, the whole time I watched it, she wasn't crying once. She had her two sons with her and she had to be strong for them. Obviously, she wasn't pretending like nothing happened. Deep down, her heart was being ripped out. There's a whole range of emotions, from overwhelming support of all these people being here for the service, and then the reality of her husband being dead. And yet she stood there and welcomed all the hugs, welcomed all the love and the condolences from people around. There's one little clip where they cut in and it's close and she's holding my older brother Luke, who's 2 at that time, and she's pointing out things on the fire truck like, hey, that's kind of cool, you see that? Oh, you see the big fire truck? And it's just like, here she is facing the biggest moment of her life, the biggest tragedy of her life right in the face, and she's raising her son at the same time and knows that that's going to be the next, you know, rest of her life is doing that regardless of what happens. And she was strong in that, and she's continued to be strong. Even if she's emotional, she doesn't crack, you know. She has been joyful all throughout our upbringing, even when a lot of it wasn't joyful. So yeah, even talking to her, I talked to her today because yesterday was the anniversary, 24 year anniversary. So I was talking to her today, and I told her, people always ask me how I process through that situation. Like, how can I pray for you? What's difficult about it? And that's understandable. But the reality is there's not much grief in it. You know, obviously in that time and at the moment there was, I was too young to really experience.

0: The only emotion that I feel is just being overwhelmed, seeing the Lord's kindness and providing through all of that. And she said that's exactly how she feels, which says a lot because she was the one that, you know, bore the brunt of what happened. And yet today, you know, 24 years later, she's saying, yeah, it's not sad. It's only like incredible what's happened. There's so much redemption in the midst of all of it. Like, if I were to plan that out from a third person perspective, I'd be like, they have a happy life as a family. Nothing bad happens to them. Okay, that's cool. That's great. That would be a good situation. And then the Lord says, no, I'm going to take the husband out of the picture. And you're going, what in the world? That's not only a bad idea, that's the worst possible idea. Like, that's complete opposite. What are you thinking? And then he goes, but through that, I'm going to save his brother. And then through that, I'm going to provide another dad for this family. They're going to get more people to their family. And that whole family will know me as a result and praise me. And then they're going to tell this story to hundreds of thousands of people in the future. And those people will know the story. Now, yeah, your whole thing with the family being happy and complete and everything, that's special. But this is something different. He can redeem those things that are broken way better than we could ever picture it.
1: And a terrific job, a beautiful job on the production by Faith. And a special thanks to Caleb Bailey for sharing his story. And my goodness, his mother comes off as one heck of a star. She lost a breadwinner, lost the father of two sons, lost her soulmate, and had to figure out life, he said. She could have given up, but she didn't. Caleb Bailey's story, his family's story, here on Our American Story.

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10: And we return to Our American Stories. And now it's time for another Rule of Law story as a part of our Rule of Law series, where we show what happens when there's either an absence or presence of the rule of law in our lives. Here's a story about a landmark case on economic freedom in the state of Texas.
11: My name is Wesley Hoddit. I'm a senior attorney with the Institute for Justice. I've worked at IJ since I graduated from law school in 2008, and my first job was at IJ's then new Texas office in Austin. I was working there a little bit late one night, I think it was around 6:30, and a couple of guys came into the office after everyone else had left. I didn't know them, but I went out to the front and introduced myself. They were Ash Patel and Anvarali Satani, two business owners who said that they had a problem with the state and they wanted to know if I would agree to talk to them about it. From there, I learned that their business was being threatened with being shut down because they employed eyebrow threaders. These are typically South Asian women who use a beauty technique involving nothing but a single strand of cotton thread. They put tension on that, form a kind of lasso, and it allows you to precisely remove hair around the eyebrows for beautification. And when Ash and Anver had set up their business, they told me they looked at Texas's cosmetology laws and saw nothing specifically about threading. They plowed ahead like all good entrepreneurs do without asking permission. And it turned out that the Texas Department of Licensing and Regulation had, after the fact, decided that they thought threading was cosmetology. It followed that everyone that worked for Ash and Anver needed a cosmetology license. None of them had one. And as we later discovered, the cosmetology schools weren't teaching threading or testing anyone. They were gonna go learn other people's cosmetology techniques. They were gonna go learn other people's jobs

to qualify to continue doing their jobs. And you're talking about women that had been doing this professionally for 30 years, discovering, you know, at the age of 40 that the state expected them to go back to school. Now, we all understand that that could be impossible for a variety of reasons. We're talking 9 months of schooling in a licensed cosmetology school. They're almost always private businesses at a minimum. For some people, it takes 2 years, depending on what license they're trying to get. You've got to pay that private business quite a bit of money. You know, it usually ranges from like $7,000 to $15,000. You can't work while you're going to this school because, again, you've got to be there full time. You probably will, however, work for the private cosmetology school, which has people come in and pay for cosmetology services, but they keep the money. At the end of all of that, you have to take a couple of exams. There's almost always a practical component where you have to show that you know how to do the basic techniques. And there's almost always a written component, like a test you would take in school about how bacteria grow, where different styles originated from, what people mean when they say things like a beehive or cornrows. So this is an example of what we call occupational licensing. It's the requirement that before you can do something to pursue a living, even though we all consider that thing to be legal, you need the government's permission. Now, there are a lot of professions that automatically come to mind when we think about occupational licensing: doctors, lawyers, engineers. And indeed, the licensing of those professionals has been around for a long time. But in the 1950s in this country, it was about 5% of the American workforce that required some form of occupational licensing. Today, it's much closer to 20%. And that has profound social and economic impacts, particularly for people who are on the margins of society and on the margins of where it makes sense to begin licensing people for things. Cosmetology is a good example of this because it's often the first rung of the entrepreneurship ladder, especially for people from other countries who don't have a lot of language skills and a lot of other opportunities, right? This is perhaps why you see recent Asian immigrants predominating in places like nail salons, or why you see like recent African immigrants predominating in places like hair braiding salons. It's because they have a marketable skill that people will pay for. It's just they've really only got one. And cosmetology licensing in the 20s might have been about basic sanitation, but as time has gone on, it's become more about incumbent control of the industry. I mean, there's in every state, there's a committee who has jurisdiction over an executive agency whose responsibility it is to regulate the cosmetology industry. Usually by law, that agency has to be run by cosmetologists. You know, everyone that's on the board of the Texas Department of Licensing and Regulation, there's supposed to be at least some people who are cosmetologists and some people who represent other walks of life. And so that agency will go to the relevant lawmaking committee and say, we think there need to be more restrictions on, for example, this new practice of threading that we're only beginning to see in our state. And the people who will be in the audience to sort of provide public comment will be, you know, beauty school owners and other cosmetologists. And that means that the people who control the policy outcomes are the people who stand to gain or lose the most. And I mean, the motivation is obvious. You want to keep new competition out of the market so that you can charge more. So their basic question that night was, can you help us?

0: And, you know, I sort of gleefully said, we might be able to, because I had been studying up on the Texas Constitution and was familiar with a line of cases on the one hand that provided very robust constitutional protection against irrational regulations like this. And on the other hand, I was aware of another line of cases that hewed much more closely to the federal constitutional standard for economic regulations, namely the rational basis test. Is there any conceivable justification? And if there is, the economic regulation is constitutional. So I was aware of the tension between these two lines of cases, and I wanted a case involving an economic regulation that would allow us to tease them out. And I immediately saw the potential in Ash and Andrew's predicament.
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0: say? We see you.
1: We see everything you do for us that goes unnoticed.
0: We see the positive role models that you are.
1: We see the way you get unfairly criticized just for doing your job.
0: The truth is, we couldn't play without you.
1: So thank you for investing your time in us.
0: Thank you for protecting the integrity of the game, no matter what.
1: We hope you always know how much we appreciate you.
0: Because without you, this is just recess. It's not really a game.
1: Thank you for always making it possible for us to play the sports we love.
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5: And we're back with Our American Stories and our Rule of Law series. And the story of the Ash Patel case is told by his attorney, Institute for Justice lawyer Wesley Hoddit. When we last left off, Ash Patel, a man who employed eyebrow threaders, had been told he'd have to shut down his operation and send all of his threaders back to cosmetology school for anywhere between 9 months and 2 years of courses that didn't have anything to do with their craft. It seemed burdensome, and there was a disconnect between Texas's laws and the federal laws on economic freedom. So Wesley thought he might have a case. Let's continue with the story.
6: There was an uncertainty in Texas law. There was one line of cases that seemed to say, we do something more than what the federal government does when a person complains about a regulation that's making it too difficult or impossible to support themselves. And one line said that the government needed to have robust reasons that lined up with the real world. In other words, under Texas's culture and traditions and laws, the government had to have a good reason for requiring a restriction on someone's economic rights. And that reason had to make sense in the real world. I'll give you an example. There was a case from the 60s where a small Texas town had restricted the size of fuel tanker trucks that could come through the town. Their justification for that was that they were concerned about fires. What that required in practical terms was that the large tanker trucks that operate everywhere else had to stop outside of the town and transfer into two smaller tanker trucks, which, you know, the court recognized based on testimony at a trial was a huge risk of fire. And having two trucks on the road that could go boom was worse than having one truck on a road that could go boom. So the court in that case, it's called Humble Oil, ruled that under the Texas Constitution, the law was unconstitutional. You couldn't require that sort of irrational justification. Now, under federal law, the story has been quite different since around the New Deal period. Under federal law, we currently have an understanding of the U.S. Constitution's protections for economic liberty as being very anemic, almost worthless. The federal Constitution, the Supreme Court has told us, requires only some conceivable justification for a law. And so I think if we compare that to the Humble Oil case, the government's going to get a lot of leeway in determining the size of fuel tanker trucks because fuel tanker trucks go boom. And indeed, the federal case law bears out that kind of government may do anything reasoning. So that is why when Ash and Anver came into my office and described their problem and said, can you help? That is why I was so confident that there was a there. Because state Supreme Courts exist to resolve those kinds of conflicts within their own case law. You know, lower courts are supposed to know what the law is.

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3: All right. Remember, we're a team that plays together. 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
6: This is Lee Habib, and this is Our American Stories, and we tell stories about everything here on this show, from the arts to sports and from business to history and everything in between, including your stories. 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And our next story comes from our regular contributor, Kent Nerburn. Kent is the author of Letters to My Son, which is a compilation of letters written to his own son should Kent not live to see him into manhood. Today, Kent shares with us another one of his lessons. It's called Craig's Lesson.
7: Most young people I know, and many who are older, live in a quiet crisis of identity about their place in the world. Some, especially young women, spend their lives submerging their interests into the interests of others, until they are not sure whether they have any identity at all. Others, very often young men, try desperately to impress others by parading their accomplishments and sense of self-importance in an attempt to make themselves seem somehow whole and finished. Still others of both sexes spend their time passing a brittle judgment on others they perceive as different or lesser than they are, in an attempt to establish their own identity at the expense of others. At the heart of each is the fear that someone else might pass judgment on who they are, and that they will be unmasked or found out for the uncertainty that is at their core.

When I was younger, I was as plagued with this fear as anyone else. Often I would dare not to act for fear of someone judging me. Other times, I forced myself into the center of discussions in a pitiful attempt to make sure I was recognized for everything I thought or did. I excluded others. I demeaned others. I pointed out their weaknesses and inconsistencies as a way of raising myself by lowering those around me. Sometimes I was aware of it, other times I was not. It took a chance comment by a friend of mine long after I had reached adulthood before I could begin to lift myself out of the uncertainty that surrounded my sense of self. Craig was a close friend of mine. He was one of those people who brought energy and life into any room he entered. He had an uncanny ability to focus his entire attention on you while you were talking, so you suddenly felt more important and more responsible than you had before he started listening. He made you better by being around him. People loved him. He and I went to graduate school together. We had a lot in common. We both were having women troubles. We both were seekers. We both were perhaps too aware of our own foibles for our own good. But he lived in the sunlight of the spirit, while I lived under a full moon. We were like mirrors to each other, revealing dimensions of our beings that otherwise we never would have seen. One sunny autumn day, we were sitting in our study areas, half talking and half working on some now forgotten projects for our graduate degrees. I was staring out the window when I noticed one of my professors walking across the parking lot. He had been away all summer, and we had not parted on good terms. I had taken great offense at some suggestion he had made, and had, in turn, given great offense in my answer. We had not seen each other since that day. "Damn it," I said to Craig, "I don't want to see him." "Why not?" Craig asked. I explained what had happened the previous spring. "We left on bad terms," I said. "Besides, the guy just doesn't like me." Craig walked over and looked down at the passing figure. "I think you got it wrong," he said. "You're the one who's turning away.

0: and you're just doing that because you're afraid. He probably thinks you don't like him, so he's not acting warm toward you. People are like that. They like people who like them. If you show him you're interested in him, he'll be interested in you. Go down and talk to him. Craig's words smarted. I walked tentatively down the stairs into the parking lot. I mustered my best smile and warmest feelings, and greeted my professor and asked how his summer had been. He looked at me, genuinely surprised at my warmth, and put his arm over my shoulder. We walked off talking. Out of the corner of my eye, I could see Craig at the window, smiling broadly. It was so simple, yet I had never seen it. I was coming to all my encounters with a fear that others were judging me, when, in fact, they were afraid I was judging them. We were all living in a fear of being judged by the other, while the empty space between us was waiting to be filled by a simple gesture of honest caring. People like people who like them. Those words allowed me to see the world through new eyes. Instead of seeing judgment in the eyes of others, I saw need. Not deep, yawning need, but the simple human need to be noticed and cared about. I began to realize that most people were not waiting to judge the adequacy of my actions. They were waiting for the chance to share something about themselves. Craig knew this. He basked in people as if basking in sunlight. Their lives warmed him, and they loved sharing themselves with him. That was what made him so special. From that day forward, I turned my life around. It was not easy. I still spent too much time fearing the judgment of others, and I still got hurt when arrogant people took advantage of my openness and used it either to laugh at me or to demean me. But I found that by taking the chance and liking other people, the world opened up before me. I discovered a world of people I would never have known had I kept only to my own interests. Car mechanics, cashiers, crazy people, thieves all had their stories to tell. The wealthy, the poor, the powerful, and the lonely. All were as full of dreams and doubts as I was. Farmers talked to me about tractors. Scientists spoke to me about atoms. I learned what it is like to grow up on the Australian coast, and I learned how it feels to pack boxes all day long. If you are the one who reaches out, if you are the one who dares to like people, the walls around you will fall away.
1: Great job on that, Monty. A special thanks to Kent Nerborn. He's the author of Letters to My Son, A Father's Wisdom on Manhood, Life, and Love. People are like that. They like people who like them. It was so simple, he said. I just never seen it. Kent Nerborn's story, Craig's lesson, here on Our American Story. 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
4: And we return to Our American Stories. Up next, a story from Nancy Breaux. Nancy is the office manager of the G.A.R. Cemetery in Miami, Oklahoma, one of the earliest cemeteries in Northeast Oklahoma. Many would think that the cemetery would be the end of the story, but it's just merely one bookend of a much larger collection of stories from unique individuals. Let's get into the story. Here's Nancy.
5: My name is Nancy Breaux. I am the GAR Cemetery's office manager, and I started this job in October of 2012. GAR stands for Grand Army of the Republic. It's an organization that was created after the Civil War, and their main goal was to have a cemetery location for their comrades, to have a place for their soldiers and their families to be buried. Since then, the cemetery has been handed over basically to the city of Miami. The GAR organization, Grand Army of the Republic, was a union organization. And this cemetery is unique in the fact that we have both Union and Confederate soldiers buried within this cemetery. And I believe the reason for that is the fact that the city became the owners of the cemetery and we allowed anyone to be buried here. And we have over 22,000 burials here. We have a gangster, a true life gangster, that run with the likes of George Machine Gun Kelly and others. We've got an actor that starred on, Dwayne Kelton is his name, starred on Gunsmoke and Charlie's Angels. We've got a Wild West Bronc rider, world known. He went by Booger Red. He's here. He had a family-owned Wild West show, traveled all over the United States and even the world, took a show on the road, and his wife and children all performed in this Wild West show with him. His name, Booger Red, was a nickname that he picked up when he was younger. A friend of his and he put some dynamite in a tree and was going to blow it up. Well, somehow or another, he got too close to it and some of the tree hit him in the face. It blew up in his face and they put him in the wagon and taken him off to the doctor. And his friend looked in there and said, "You sure are boogered up," or something along that line. So it just stuck with him. You know, he had some pretty bad scarring on his face from it. So everybody called him Booger Red for that reason. Samuel Privet was his actual name.

name, but it has his real name, and then it has Booger Red on his marker. The cemetery manager at the time had did a fundraiser and earned money to have a marker put on his grave, and they did a ceremony to commemorate that several years ago. It was probably in 2011 that they did that. One of the more prominent burials that we have is John Beaver. He was the second chief to the Quapaw Indians. By second chief, I mean in relevance, for an example, to vice president of the tribe. So he was a miner. He was very wealthy, and he originally was buried on their Indian property out in the country, and the family ordered a life-sized statue of him to be placed at his burial site. But during the time in which he passed away, I believe in the early 30s, the roads out there were all unpaved and dirt roads and very hilly. And the trucking company that brought the statue could not make it up those hills. So the family made the decision to disinter him from their family allotment and bring him into GAR Cemetery, therefore setting his statue up here within our cemetery grounds. So we have a treasure trove of history here that we are always very eager to share. We also have a ceremony generally in the fall that we honor 15 fallen British cadets. They were stationed here during World War II to be trained to become pilots. So the name of the base was British Flying Training School No. 3 in Miami, Oklahoma. Now, there were over 2,000 of those cadets that flowed through here. Some of them washed out, obviously, but there were over 1,200 of them that actually earned their wings and went on to the war. Some survived the war and ended up having families, and obviously many of them didn't make it through the war. But during their training session here, during the years of 1941 to 1945, there were 15 cadets that lost their lives in training accidents. It was the understanding and the agreement with the different countries that if they did perish here in United States soil, that they would be interred here and not transferred back home. The main reason why they came to the United States to train is because their airways were so horribly dangerous. They were getting shot down before they could even learn to take off, basically. And the majority of the cadets that came over here hadn't even driven a car yet, but they learned to fly the airplane. So the whole experience for them was unfathomable. When you stop and think about it, that is why we have 15 British cadets that we honor here every year. We just recently, a couple of years ago, were able to obtain photographs of all of the 15 cadets that are buried here. And that was tough. That was really a tough situation to acquire, and it took me many years. Like I said, I started here in 2012, and we just got it a couple of years ago. So we have a group photograph of every course that came through except for group number 2, and I'm still looking for it. But not all of the pictures had the people's names below them. Number 1 didn't. So I had to ask one of the ex-cadets that was in his 90s to help me figure out which one it was, because he was one of the upper officers in his group. So it was pretty easy to figure him out. But it took me forever to get that done. Fortunately, no one in group 2 lost their life, so I didn't have to find anybody in that course. But just pinpointing who they are, because you know, a lot of them, they had the same last name, there's only one initial. It was just time consuming.
And the pictures aren't that great, but we do have them.

0: them. So, I mean, I do get family members that do come here, but they don't always come to the office, which breaks my heart because I don't get to see them. Once those stories are forgotten, or the people that know those stories have passed, they're gone forever and no one can get them back. And it's so important to share your information and write it down. You know, we believe that every single person has their legacy. They have their story. We are on a mission to find those stories and those legacies and to keep everyone's legacies alive.
1: 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And a special thanks to Nancy Bro, the office manager of the G.A.R. Cemetery in Miami, Oklahoma. And she is dead right. We've got to keep our memories and our legacies alive. That is what we do here on Our American Stories each and every day. More to come here on Our American Stories.

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8: This is Lee Habib, and this is Our American Stories. From 1993 to 1997, Mike Judge captured the spirit of American adolescence, epitomized by two cheap and crummy animated cartoons. Here's Greg Hengler with a story of the highly popular television show, Beavis and Butthead.
9: The stupid and ugly have one advantage in life. Teachers expect nothing from them, so they can fly under the usual indoctrination that accompanies education.
10: What's this crap?
9: Thus, the stupid and ugly, if they aren't entirely stupid, have a greater chance of being original. They're allowed to speak the truth because no one cares what they say. Because they are stupid, they are free. Beavis and Butthead, two supremely stupid and excruciatingly ugly pubescent males who live somewhere in the Southwest, were the biggest phenomenon on MTV since the heyday of Michael Jackson. Their laugh, low and breathy variations of superseded Wayne and Garth's not as the comic catchphrase. An album and a blockbuster movie were made, and their merchandising campaign swept across American malls.
11: So like, Cher.
12: So like, what?
11: Is it true that you used to be like, married to that Bono dude?
12: Bono, Sonny Bono.
11: Is that that dude that's like a cop in San Diego?
12: No, yeah, yeah. No, he was a mayor of Palm Springs.
11: He's a wuss.
13: Yeah.
12: Yeah, kinda.
9: Mike Judge is the creator of the television series Beavis and Butthead and co-creator of the television series King of the Hill. He also wrote and directed Office Space, the now cult film about IT workers that premiered in 1999. Here's Mike Judge.
14: I'd been interested in animation since I was a kid. I took a cartoon class at the YMCA. At the time, I didn't know what the signs of a junkie were, but now looking back, I'm pretty sure that my cartoon teacher was a junkie. Beavis and Butthead I had drawn in a sketchbook, and I kind of had them lying around, and there was this Sick and Twisted festival that Spike and Mike were doing. And I thought, I don't know if I'm going to have a career, but I may never have a chance like this again to just do whatever I want, get as out there as I want. Sometime after I'd done the first two shorts, I thought, okay, what should I should animate something with these guys? And I just went for a walk and came up with the whole idea for the short and the names and everything, I don't know, in probably like 2 or 3 minutes. I guess I was thinking about these just out of control 14-year-olds that I've known growing up.
13: That would be cool.
9: Beavis and Butthead was tested in front of a focus group in 1992. Here's executive producer Abby Turkley.
15: We wanted to

0: to develop it as a series. We tested it. It tested through the roof.
1: I didn't even know what a focus group was. I remember Abby Turculli calling me and saying, we showed it to a focus group up in Chicago, and I've never seen a reaction like this. Best reaction I've ever seen. It was just funny to see, because I'm hearing my voice going, and then seeing these kids going,
2: This said to be continued. Do you have the rest?
3: Would you like to see more?
2: Yeah.
0: In fact, one kid stayed after and said, Can I buy this out of the tape machine?
4: Okay. Could you like record the tape for us?
3: You want a copy of the tape? Okay.
5: Here's Judy McGrath, former president of MTV Networks, turned member of Amazon's board of directors.
6: And I thought, okay, I've been watching focus groups for, 10 years. I've never heard anyone say, can I buy the tape?
0: We tested it with women as well in separate groups. And I think the women were cooler at first.
7: Hated it. Absolutely hated it.
8: It was irritating to look at. I just thought it was awful.
1: The first season, they were supposed to have 22 episodes on March 8th, and they had two. So we went on the air with two episodes. It was a show that was every day, and they were horrible. I mean, the first two episodes were awful. I don't know why anybody liked it. We cobbled together an episode out of two of my shorts and a bunch of videos.
9: It's not just about writing, it's about writing stupid, which I felt was a hard thing to do, really. It's like you have to go back to the place where thinking begins and stay there.
10: Do you think that's funny, butthead?
1: Remember after the first episode aired, and I thought it was awful, and I was like gonna bury my head in the sand, and Abby called and said, we got a one last night. I was like, what's a one mean? And they said, well, usually, that time slot is like a 0.6, 0.7. We got a one, and oh, good. Then the next night it was 1.2. The next night, it's the same episode airing over and over again. And by Friday it was like 1.8.
6: The first week it went on the air, probably the third night, we got phone calls from five or six movie studios saying, let's go right into production and make a movie. We heard from everybody. Retailers wanted to sell the clothes. Winger was going to reunite and go on the road. Warner Brothers wanted to make a live-action Wayne's World type movie. Right away it was, can you give me a Beavis and Butthead? So we literally put the brakes on everything for a while.
1: At first I was thinking of just, there are these two guys who are just around each other all the time. They don't have a lot of other friends or any other friends. And so there's just these inside jokes that just keep on going to the point where they're just kind of laughing all the time.
10: Okay, Armstrong.
11: Here.
10: Armijo.
11: Present.
10: Baca.
12: Yeah.
10: Butt kiss. What's wrong with you two? We've been in school over 7 months now, and every single day when I call Daniel Buttkiss's name, you guys have to laugh. Is it really still that funny? Doesn't it ever get old? Are you going to laugh for the rest of your lives every time someone says the name Buttkiss? That does it. Principal's office now.
5: Here's head writer-producer for Beavis and Butthead, Christopher Brown.
13: They were clearly self-destructive.
14: You've had destructive impulses, right?
13: No. But no matter how miserable their existence were, let's face it, they weren't living a great life. They didn't have a nice home. They didn't have a lot of money.
14: Money, money, money.
13: Girls didn't respond to them.
15: Hey, baby.
13: Other kids made fun of them and beat them up, like Todd. But they always managed to enjoy themselves. I mean, their laughter came through everything. Even when Todd kicks their and they're going, oh, this sucks, they follow it up with a laugh.
14: Todd's cool. Yeah. I think he likes it.
9: They are trying to figure things out, and they sort of, in their own way, philosophize about things, and which is what's really great to write like that.
15: I bet they put all the stuff that sucks on in the morning just to, get us to go to school.
14: Yeah. I think it's working.
1: Usually I would start with the voice and then do the drawing. This one I started with the drawing, and I didn't know what they would sound like. And I just drawn ha, ha, ha on there. I started doing that laugh, and I was kind of going, this is reminding me of something. Didn't think about it till probably 2 years into the show that it was, there was a guy at my high school. He was really smart, stoned all the time, but he would just, you'd see him in the hallway, and
7: I would always see him

0: And the hallway was empty, and he just started, like, he's one of these guys that he started going, "Hey, Mike." And so when I would do the voice, I would just kind of do the, and I would be doing it sort of to get into character, to get the voice sounding right. And then I'd go, well, that kind of sounds funny that he's just laughing all the time anyway.
1: And you've been listening to the story of Beavis and Butthead, with much of the storytelling coming from their creator, Mike Judge. And he was interested in animation as a kid, we learned. And he'd drawn these two characters in a sketchbook and the first two shorts. So he came up with the names and ideas to those shorts when he was on a walk. Tested in front of focus groups, it tested through the roof. When we come back, more of the story of Beavis and Butthead here on Our American Story. 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
3: And we return to Our American Stories and to Greg Hengler and the story of Beavis and Butthead and its creator, Mike Judge. Here's Judge.
4: The Beavis laugh, there was a guy who was actually in calculus class, and he was a really smart guy. He's now a nuclear engineer. I hope he doesn't figure out who he is that I'm talking about him. But we had a hot teacher, which was unheard of back then. She was a former Dallas Cowboys cheerleader. Anyway, he would get really excited, and he was biting his lip all the time and just kind of going like, like laughing at everything she said. So I started out with that laugh, and then I just kind of made his voice sound like the laugh, just like raspy, you know.
5: That's right, everyone. If we all work together and respect one another's space, we'll get through this crisis with a newfound sense of community.
6: Get out of the street, you long-haired panty waste!
4: Mr. Van Driessen, that was probably my favorite character other than Beavis to do the voice for. When I started doing that voice, I wasn't quite sure where I was getting it from. And then I remembered, I used to be a musician, and I played with Sam Myers. And there was this guy from the Santa Barbara Blues Society there, and he was interviewing Sam. He just had this way of talking. He said, I remember him saying something like,
7: Sam, it must have been really wonderful for you, having grown up in the Deep South, to be able to travel to Europe and experience some of their culture and share some of your culture as well.
4: I wanted to have this hippie teacher who just believes that teaching can solve any problem, that the problem with teenagers, it's all education. So it's always funny for me to see Mr. Van Driessen just try so hard and believe that they can be changed, and that not only do they not learn from his lessons, they usually learn the wrong lesson from what he's saying.
8: Boy, oh boy, what I wouldn't give for 5 minutes alone with those little bastards that took my mower.
4: Mr. Anderson, there's probably been 5 or 6 people in my life that talked like that. I grew up in Albuquerque, New Mexico, actually, and it always seemed like every middle-aged authority figure had a Texas accent. I had a paper route when I was a kid. My brother and I had one. You'd go collect at the end of the month, door-to-door back then. We went up to the door, and the guy looked at us, you know, and so it was our first month collecting. He says,
8: well, you ain't my paper boy.
4: And my brother said, yeah, well, I know, your paper boy quit, and we're the new paper boys. And
8: well, I know what my paper boy looks like, and you ain't my paper boy.
4: Finally, my brother said, okay, well, if you don't pay, you know, we're going to have to cancel the paper. And he said,
8: oh, I'm going to get the paper when the real paper boy comes.
4: And finally he swallowed his pride, and he phoned in a subscription. And
8: boy, I tell you what, Dusty, I felt like a one-legged cat trying to bury turds on a frozen pond out there today.
9: Whoa, it's Todd.
10: Hey, I know.
4: Actually, I think Sam and Chris first suggested the idea of a guy who beats the crap out of him, but they think he's really cool. To me, Todd reminds me of this. We had a family down at the end of our block when I was a kid, and the dad was a truck driver, and a couple of the kids had gone to jail, and they were teenagers while we were 10 and 11, and the middle one would just terrorize us. He'd come by on his motorcycle, right on our lawn, patch the lawn, just scare the shit out of us whenever he could.
11: I would like nothing more than to kill you both with my bare hands.
4: There was a band director in ninth grade. I'm pretty sure he was an alcoholic. And he would just, he smelled like liquor in the morning. And he was just always, he was kind of shaking, always angry, always wound up. There was just this noise coming out of him. He was,
11: what are you doing? Watch your mouth, you little sons of...
4: Trey and Matt, the South Park guys, I remember them saying that Beavis and Butthead

0: sound funny. That's a very hard quality to do. I thought that Mike could make even the lamest line sound funny. He could say, Butthead saying, make it snappy. And there's just something about the way he said it. And it, you know, it helped a little bit that Butthead is a little bit of a lisp.
1: You men want a date.
2: Yeah, we want two of them. And make it snappy.
3: Get the kite, Beavis.
4: Cool.
0: When I was doing this profile for Rolling Stone, I remember that Patrick Stewart, Jean-Luc Picard, was a giant fan of the show, and he happily talked to me not only for the article, but I'd say for about a half an hour afterwards about what episodes I had written and what his favorite episodes were.
5: Oh no. We cannot allow ourselves to think that.
6: Here again is Trey Parker.
7: The point of the show, you know, was the great satirical look at sort of where a lot of teenagers in America were at the time. And it really was, I think, a very scathing, very harsh, and almost a very open your eyes, people. And you know, now I know Mike enough to know that there was a lot more behind it, you know, and Mike is a very good guy and a very cool guy. And he actually, you know, was trying to say something, you know, that this is starting to be our youth, and if we're not careful, this is going to be our youth.
4: Yeah, I'm starting to feel it.
2: You know, Beavis, it doesn't get any better than this.
7: Something that's good, it doesn't matter how great, it doesn't matter how slick it is, you don't need Disney, you don't need these sweet graphics. If something's funny and something's good, you can have it look that crappy, and it inspired us in that way just to go, let's just do it ourselves, we'll do it with construction paper if we have to. It really got us into this conversation about satire and how there was no good satire out there, and we wanted to do the same thing Mike did.
8: I always reference TV I grew up on because that's still... I guess it's whatever age you are, you're going to, you know, the thing that really cements itself in your head is the first stuff you liked on television. And I loved the Beverly Hillbillies, Leave It to Beaver, Andy Griffith Show.
0: There's actually a line you could draw between Beavis and Butthead and Andy Griffith in terms of the style of the way the comedy worked. Mm-hmm. Even though the topics were very different, the character comedy was very much the same.
9: Oh, hey there, Master Cleaver. Aren't you supposed to be in school?
4: Well, I guess so. But all I know is I'm supposed to come in here and buy some cigarettes.
9: Hey, you wouldn't be buying these for Eddie now, would you?
4: Gee, how'd you know?
0: You know, if you look at it from a comedy math point of view, it's really very old-fashioned kind of humor, even though at the time it was upsetting people with the topics that it was. I mean, they were just dumb guys. And that's a real, there's a real long tradition of dumb guy comedies.
10: You guys aren't drunk. You're just stupid.
6: Here's former president of Viacom, Van Toffler.
11: I think it's really about being true to what, you know, teen boys do and the prism through which they see life. And particularly innocent ones like those two. I mean, they are really base, and whatever they feel comes out of their mouths. And I sort of was that when I was a teenager. I'm sad to say, but everyone knows Beavis and Butthead. You could relate to it, animated or real. They were part of your life at some point.
8: To me, Beavis and Butthead, when it's good, has that thing. It's a ridiculous premise. Three Stooges, it's the same thing over and over again, but I can keep watching it. Cheech and Chong, I don't, you know, you just kind of want to be there with those guys, and I kind of hoped that Beavis and Butthead would be in that category.
4: I'm just glad it's finally over. You know what I'm saying?
2: Yeah, really. At least now we can get on with our lives.
12: And a terrific job on the production, editing, and storytelling by our own Greg Hengler. And my goodness, you heard from Mike Judge, from all kinds of folks, the creators of South Park, studio executives, about the remarkable story of this show. And let's remember, this did not market test well with women. Even though women know well teenage boys, to this day, my wife doesn't laugh at the Three Stooges. And I do. And they've been with me, well, through all my life, just as the South Park guys said about Beavis and Butthead. It's like the blues. It's the same thing over and over again. But it's good.

and what Judge said. You just want to be there with those guys. Again, the same thing over and over again. But there's just something about them. They're companions through your life and laughing through your life with your companions. That's the thing. There's also that great point they made about not needing Disney quality animation. And this is true. If the story's great and the characters are great, the rest of that stuff can actually get in the way. The story of Beavis and Butthead, the characters, Mr. Van Driessen, Mr. Anderson, so brilliantly caricatured, but characters that seem to spring up in our own lives. Story of Beavis and Butthead here on Our American Stories.

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2: A growing number of national restaurant chains are pulling jalapenos from their menus due to a salmonella outbreak linked to the spicy peppers. They include Sweetgreen, Qdoba, and Chipotle, and they all say they're doing it out of precaution. ABC News medical contributor Dr. Alok Patel says salmonella outbreaks linked to jalapenos are rare.
3: What's concerning and tricky about this is produce such as jalapenos, they don't go through that cooking step to kill the bacteria. They get chopped up and then added later to another product.
2: Immigration advocates say Haitians face mass deportations as Congress holds hearing on the ongoing dangers in the country. ABC's Chuck Sievertson.
4: Executive director of the San Diego-based nonprofit Haitian Bridge Alliance, Gerlene Joseph, says after the Trump administration recently ended temporary protection status for more than 1 million people, including Haitians in the U.S., it was revealed at a congressional hearing that back in Haiti,
5: 17 children and 30 civilians, adults, were killed, 47 total, by what seems to be U.S. drones.
4: And the military officials said
5: they are at war.
4: Joseph says they're getting calls of more ICE raids in Haitian communities.
2: The Federal Aviation Administration ordered inspections of hundreds of Boeing 737 MAX planes after cracks were reported in some older aircraft. Boeing says it supports the FAA directive and has already initiated the inspections. The order takes effect next month. The FAA estimates it covers 471 planes. I'm Stephanie Officer, ABC News.
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0: actor Michael B. Jordan surprised a grandma in Tulsa, Oklahoma with a FaceTime call and jewelry after a viral TikTok showed she had a framed picture of the Oscar winner in with others of her family, despite having no connection to him. 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
0: Timothy Dirtz telling ABC affiliate WISN Friday he was going through one of his vacant properties after an eviction and found the dust-covered art behind a door that turned out to be a rare Picasso etching. He turned it over to police, who said it was stolen from a local gallery 8 years ago.
2: I went from winning the lottery to I have a precious piece of art that the FBI is looking for. So very scary moment.
0: Milwaukee police are investigating despite questions about the statute of limitations. An extraordinary rescue operation. Despite winter conditions, an individual was transported from Antarctica for emergency treatment. ABC's Perry Russum.
3: The U.S. National Science Foundation putting out an urgent request for help last week at the McMurdo Station, an American research facility. Australian officials say a rescue plane flew more than 5 grueling hours to Antarctica, where it's winter, and much of the continent is in total darkness. Flight crews and first responders transferring the patient to the plane, then flying 2,300 miles to New Zealand.
0: Colin Gray, the Georgia man convicted for giving his son Colt Gray the gun he used in the 2024 Appalachian High School shooting, has requested a new trial. Colin Gray was sentenced to 15 years for second-degree murder and involuntary manslaughter. 2 students were killed in that shooting. In a court filing this week, his attorneys say the guilty verdict is not supported by the evidence. Colt Gray was sentenced to life in prison without the possibility of parole. I'm Stephanie Officer, ABC News.
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14: Over the years, you've brought them into your home. 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Opioids helped with the pain, and you held on to them, just in case. 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And tragically, more than 100 Americans die every day from overdoses involving opioids. What can you do to protect your family? Remove the risk of unused opioids from your home.

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1: Contests are open to listeners over 18 with a valid Social Security number. 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Winners are responsible for any taxes related to prizes. Prizes are non-transferable, redeemable, or exchangeable. Cash will not be awarded in lieu of merchandise or service. One entry per person per contest. Employees of the AGM Radio Group reserve the right to disqualify contestants who do not adhere to the contest rules. All prizes must be picked up by winner within 2 weeks of when the prize is won during regular business hours, Monday through Friday, 8:30 a.m. to 5 p.m., excluding holidays, at 3620 Sacramento Street, Suite 204, San Luis Obispo, California. All decisions, regardless of the circumstances, are final by the employees of the AGM Radio Group.
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1: From ABC News, I'm Stephanie Officer. The number of critical U.S. air defense missiles is extremely low, including those used in Patriot missile systems, according to a government report. ABC's Rachel Scott.
2: According to one estimate, the war has used up two-thirds of America's Patriot missiles and more than a half of its long-range missile interceptors. Sources tell ABC News the president backed away from his latest major threat against Iran, in part after his top advisors warned about the potential impact a major escalation would have on the interceptor stockpile. Iran mocking the president for repeatedly abandoning his threats. The regime's top negotiator calling it theater diplomacy on loop and a failed strategy.
1: New York State police are searching for the man they believe killed his 70-year-old father in Orange County, then lit his house on fire, allegedly trying to cover it up. Officials found 70-year-old Robert Ryan Thursday evening after firefighters extinguished the blaze. Now the manhunt is on for 32-year-old Thomas David Ryan. His sister tells ABC News it's something their family feared for a long time, saying Ryan has severe mental illness and went off his medication. Authorities believe he's driving a 2016 gray Toyota Prius with New York license plate HNH7671. He's considered armed and dangerous. Police urging anyone who sees him not to approach and to immediately call 911. Hot and humid weather on the East Coast, dangerous fire conditions out west.
3: For Las Vegas, Nevada, out towards the southwest, the desert southwest, ninth day in a row that they're dealing with extreme heat warnings. That includes areas of Phoenix, 112, Palm Springs, 109. Salt Lake City is under that, too, 102 degrees. And the heat in the west per

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4: From ABC News, I'm Brian Clark. Overnight, the Senate confirmed Todd Blanch as Attorney General.
5: On this vote, the yeas are 50, the nays are 49. The nomination is confirmed.
4: The narrow vote passed after all Democrats and two Republicans, Senator Susan Collins and Lisa Murkowski, voted against Blanch's confirmation, citing his past role as President Trump's personal attorney and their concerns over the so-called anti-weaponization fund. The key vote to confirm Blanch came from Louisiana Senator Bill Cassidy.
6: The choice is not between perfection and Mr. Blanch. It is between Mr. Blanch and another acting attorney general who may not run the department effectively under President Trump.
4: The Supreme Court will likely decide the fight over the White House ballroom after the D.C. Circuit Court of Appeals held Friday that President Trump exceeded his own authority in seeking to build the ballroom without approval from Congress, says ABC's Rachel Scott.
7: The president has already demolished the East Wing to make room for the $400 million ballroom. Construction has been underway for 10 months.
8: This ballroom is going to be something that's so beautiful for the city, so desperately needed by presidents.
7: President Trump calling the decision unjust, saying it must be overturned by the Supreme Court in its entirety. It's the second time this week the president's renovations have faced pushback. The National Park Service finding his proposed 250-foot triumphal arch would obstruct the view of dozens of historical sites, including the Lincoln Memorial.
4: A judge in New Mexico ordered Facebook's parent company, Meta, to pay $567 million in penalties and change its products, saying they harm children's mental health. Meta says it will appeal. Tammy Rodriguez is the plaintiff in another lawsuit, saying her daughter got addicted to Instagram and took her own life at 11.
9: I'm doing it to save other kids' lives. I don't want another parent to have to feel what I feel every day when I wake up.
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1: The Labor Department's July jobs report Friday was the opposite of what was expected, and not in a good way. The economy shed 23,000 jobs last month, and the chief economist and managing director at KPMG, Diane Swonk, said this report makes the Federal Reserve's job more complicated.
2: This doesn't take a rate hike off the table in month of September, but it makes it much more fraught with risks now to the labor market if inflation remains persistent.
1: Fresh evidence that lifestyle changes can help prevent dementia. A study published in Neurology found that people who enter old age with normal blood pressure, no diabetes, and no history of smoking live 13 years longer without dementia than those who had all three of those risk factors. Yuri Benajad is with the ABC News Medical Unit.
3: Previous studies have found that eating a balanced diet, staying physically active, and challenging your brain with new skills can also help reduce your risk. But genetics can also play a role here. That's something that is out of our control. Doctors say it's normal to have memory changes as we age, but with dementia, those forgetful moments can really disrupt daily life. And while there is no cure, there are treatments that can slow the progression of the disease.
1: Authorities in Illinois say the remains of 56 people were found improperly stored and decomposing at a funeral home in Chicago. State officials have suspended the license of one of the directors. Authorities are investigating. I'm Brian Clark, ABC News.
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8: From ABC News, I'm Brian Clark. Senator Bill Cassidy of Louisiana cast the pivotal vote to confirm Todd Blanche as the Attorney General. 50-49 was the final vote. The Republicans said,
9: "This is not a referendum on President Trump. It is a decision regarding Mr. Blanche in very specific circumstances. All considered, I will vote for Mr. Blanche."
8: Republican Susan Collins and Lisa Murkowski voted against Blanche, making Cassidy's vote the pivotal one. ABC's Olivia Rubin explains their objections.
10: They opposed Blanche in part because of his involvement in granting an unprecedented tax immunity deal to President Trump, blocking the IRS from continuing any audits into Trump, his family, or the Trump Organization. Blanche also, of course, helped create that so-called anti-weaponization fund, which has since been scrapped, but would have used nearly $2 billion in taxpayer dollars to pay out those who claim they were mistreated by the government, including possibly the January 6th rioters.
8: A panel of the D.C. Circuit Court of Appeals blocked construction of the White House ballroom, saying that it requires congressional approval and noting that presidents are tenants of the White House. ABC Stephen Portnoy says President Trump plans to head to the Supreme Court.
11: The ruling says security-related work can continue. Trump points to the view of the one dissenting judge whom he appointed, who said the group that brought the case doesn't have standing to sue. This ruling is now on hold for 2 weeks to allow Trump to try to get the Supreme Court to take up his appeal, and sources tell us to expect that filing early next week.
8: If it gets to the court, Justice Samuel Alito plans to be there. He told the Wall Street Journal, quote, "Obviously, I'm here for another term." Iran says that it reached a deal with Oman that would allow vessels to enter the Persian Gulf through a route controlled by Iran. But ABC national security and defense analyst Mick Mulroy says,
12: "This is not, I think, in the interest of the United States, the region, or the world."
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8: Authorities in New Mexico are reacting to the court decision ordering Meta, Facebook's parent company, to pay more than $500 million over its role in the child mental health crisis.
16: New Mexico's attorney general is calling the court ruling against Meta historic, saying it changes a narrative around the world about the dangers that he says social media poses to children. He says they expect an appeal.

0: From Meta.
1: They have not shown any willingness to either accept responsibility for their conduct or concede that they have a role to play in fixing and addressing the harms that they created.
0: New Mexico Attorney General Raul Torres is calling on all states to update outdated laws to rein in social media use by children. Alex Stone, EBC News.
2: New information about an extraordinary rescue operation to fly an individual from Antarctica to New Zealand for emergency medical treatment. ABC's Perry Russum has more.
3: The U.S. National Science Foundation putting out an urgent request for help last week at the McMurdo Station, an American research facility. Australian officials say a rescue plane flew more than 5 grueling hours to Antarctica, where it's winter, and much of the continent is in total darkness. Flight crews and first responders transferring the patient to the plane, then flying 2,300 miles to New Zealand.
2: The L.A. County Medical Examiner said the death of NBA player Brandon Clark in May was caused by the effects of heroin and cocaine, saying the death of the 29-year-old was accidental. I'm Brian Clark, ABC News.
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0: assume that every piece you see is available to purchase. You can always ask Cruise Line crew members, and they'll be able to tell you. Sometimes they will be. Sometimes, you know, pieces, for instance, the passenger I spoke to had seen a piece upstairs on the ship that she was able to purchase through the auctioneer that spoke to her. But it doesn't mean that all pieces are available the same way, and especially in some of those cases where you have those really high-end, one-of-a-kind collector's pieces, those often are going to be part of the permanent collection on the ship. So those usually wouldn't be for sale.
1: Now, is there any charitable angle with these auctions?
0: So if Carnival Cruise Line, for instance, partners with St. Jude's to donate a portion of the proceeds from those art auctions to childhood cancer research. So there are instances like that, and there sometimes are also tax benefits for the customer depending on where they are when they're buying the art, where they live. Sometimes the tax structure is a little bit more favorable for those pieces when you're importing them back home. So that's something else to keep in mind. If you're thinking about buying art anyway, you might want to do it on a ship.
2: That's this weekend's Nicole Murray with travel reporter Nathan Diller at USA Today. Coming up next on This Weekend, adult children facing tough decisions on care for their parents.
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3: 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Winners are responsible for any taxes related to prizes. Prizes are non-transferable, redeemable, or exchangeable. Cash will not be awarded in lieu of merchandise or service. One entry per person per contest. Employees of the AGM Radio Group reserve the right to disqualify contestants who do not adhere to the contest rules. All prizes must be picked up by winner within 2 weeks of when the prize is won during regular business hours, Monday through Friday, 8:30 a.m. to 5 p.m., excluding holidays, at 3620 Sacramento Street, Suite 204, San Luis Obispo, California. All decisions, regardless of the circumstances, are final by the employees of the AGM Radio Group.

0: seem like, although the Dannon said the door was closed, maybe they sort of left it unlocked for coffee yogurt. How do you read this?
1: Well, this is why I got into journalism, to really make an impact on the world. And it seems like, in the course of my reporting, they may have had a change of heart. I don't know. Or they're just so cryptic and it's just difficult to read their minds. But yes, and in the last moment, we're about to put the story out. And they said, wait, hold on a second. We're actually going to bring this coffee yogurt back. But the real question is, in what form? It's saying, is it going to taste the same? Is it going to look different?
0: Thanks, Greg. Greg Zuckerman, special writer at the Wall Street Journal. Coming up next on This Weekend, dogs take over a Major League Baseball game.
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13: From ABC News, I'm Brian Clark. Newly confirmed Attorney General Todd Blanche thanked the Senate on social media for staying late to complete the process. He was confirmed in a final vote that was gaveled down at 4:31 this morning, says ABC's Olivia Rubin.
14: A major win for Todd Blanche, who overcame opposition from within his own party to narrowly secure the votes he needed here. The deciding vote coming from Senator Bill Cassidy, who announced he would support Blanche, even though he said he's not perfect. Cassidy framing it as a choice between Blanche and someone potentially worse.
13: Republican Senators Susan Collins and Lisa Murkowski voted against confirming Blanche. They cited his involvement in a tax immunity deal for President Trump and his family, and Blanche's role in creating the so-called anti-weaponization fund that has since been scrapped. A three-judge panel on the D.C. Circuit Court of Appeals halted plans from President Trump to build a White House ballroom, saying that Congress never authorized the expense. And Democratic Senator Ben Ray Lujan of New Mexico said,
15: "The president said that that folks were going to chip in to pay for it, and it was not going to be at the cost of the American taxpayer. That's already proven to be untrue. So it's not surprising that courts are weighing in and saying, no, you have to follow the rules."
13: President Trump says he'll take this to the Supreme Court. One argument he's made for building the new ballroom: improved security, something that Republican Senator John Kennedy of Louisiana agrees with.
16: I mean, the security will be much better there than, for example, the ballroom at the Washington Hilton.
13: The Washington Hilton was the site of the attempted attack at the White House Correspondents' Dinner in April. Still no word on the status of two crew members who were on board a helicopter that crashed battling a wildfire in Utah Friday. Crews have not been able to reach the scene. A bulldozer operator was killed in South Central Oregon while trying to corral a separate fire. You're listening to ABC News.
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13: Sweetgreen's this week lowered its financial outlook for the year, citing in part the cyclosporiasis outbreak that was linked to contaminated shredded iceberg lettuce imported from Mexico. ABC medical contributor Dr. Alok Patel says there does seem to be improvement in that nationwide spike.
22: Cases do seem to be going down. It partially could be from consumer behavior, but hand washing is not really going to stop the parasitic infection. Washing your produce only goes so far as well because it's stubborn, it's sticky, and it hangs on to foods, but it likely might be from just cutting off the supply.
13: One week after a man opened fire at an In-N-Out in Idaho, there's newly released surveillance footage of the response, says ABC's Michelle Franzen.
23: Former Twin Falls police officer Austin James ran toward the gunfire and drew his own weapon, getting shot by the suspect. inside the restaurant, an off-duty state trooper engaging the suspect, and eventually

0: leading employees to safety. Armed civilian Jordan Salinas also firing shots at the gunman.
1: And as soon as some rounds started coming at him, everything changed. Immediately, all that, you know, all that bravado he had immediately crumbled.
0: Investigators are still trying to determine a motive, but say they believe he acted alone.
2: Three members of a family who went missing tubing on the Muskegon River in western Michigan were found safe Friday after 3 days they suffered minor to moderate injuries. I'm Brian Clark, ABC News.
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0: Cummings specialize in nonstop flights a lot of the time, so they often have the lowest rates of lost bags. And then also keep any receipts for anything that you buy while your bag is delayed or lost. You can often get reimbursement for some of those incidental items that are considered reasonable expenses, but you want to keep those receipts so that you can show them to the airline.
1: What kind of things would be considered reasonable expenses for this type of situation?
0: Typically small things that are essential, so things like toothbrushes, other toiletries, maybe any small food items or snacks in the time between when you lost your bag, if you had some sort of items like that in there, things that you would have had in your bag that you don't anymore.
2: That's this weekend's Nicole Murray with travel reporter Nathan Diller at USA Today. Coming up next on This Weekend, debating permanent daylight saving time.
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0: actually going to bring this coffee yogurt back. But the real question is in what form? Is it going to taste the same? Is it going to look different?
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2: From ABC News, I'm Brian Clark. A bulldozer operator was killed trying to contain a wildfire in South Central Oregon Friday, while the status of two crew members on board a heavy lift helicopter is unknown after that helicopter crashed while they were battling a separate wildfire in Utah. The wildfire risk remains elevated across the West, says ABC meteorologist Samara Theodore.
3: We are seeing diminished air quality due to all the smoke we've got. 9 p.m. tonight, Mountain Time, we're starting to see these plumes of very heavy and extreme wildfire smoke sink down into places like Idaho, out towards Casper, Idaho Falls. So folks should really be on alert as you head through the remainder of your Saturday.
2: President Trump says he'll go to the Supreme Court after a three-judge panel from the D.C. Circuit Court of Appeals blocked his White House ballroom, ruling that Congress needs to authorize construction. More from ABC Stephen Portnoy.
4: Trump has said the ballroom would be privately funded by donors, but the Washington Post has said the contractor expects close to half of the cost to be borne by government agencies funded by taxpayers. Trump now claiming the U.S. military and Secret Service view the appeals court's ruling as a national security threat. But the judges wrote security concerns are not an automatic get-out-of-law-free card, insisting that lawmakers must authorize the construction.
2: The Senate confirmed the president's former lawyer, Todd Blanche, as the new attorney general, the vote coming by one vote. The difference, Senator Bill Cassidy, Republican of Louisiana.
5: All considered, I will vote for Mr. Blanche. I'll be criticized for this vote. What's new?
2: Republicans Lisa Murkowski and Susan Collins voted against his confirmation. Almost 70% of Puerto Rico's in drought, and after the driest July on record, there are now water restrictions in place across the territory, says ABC's Ashan Singh.
6: More than 180,000 customers in San Juan and six surrounding municipalities are now on a rotating schedule that can leave them without running water for 48 hours at a time.
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2: Iran says that it reached a deal with Oman that would allow vessels to enter the Persian Gulf through a route controlled by Iran. ABC national security and defense analyst Mick Mulroy says,
9: ultimately, it sounds like Iran is not interested at all in conceding its sovereignty over the strait, their claimed sovereignty over the strait. It is an international waterway, and they're going to charge fees for it.
2: A spokesman for Iran's Revolutionary Guard says the reopening of the Strait of Hormuz is completely independent of the talks with Oman. Meta says it's going to appeal the $576 million fine imposed by a judge in New Mexico who also ordered the company to change the way young people use its popular platforms. More from ABC's Andrew Dimbert.
10: A New Mexico judge finding Facebook and Instagram helped fuel the state's young mental health crisis. The judge ordering the social media giant to pay $567 million for treatment and prevention programs while also making changes to its apps after ruling Meta created a public nuisance by intentionally designing features to keep young users online longer.
2: Three people, including a 9-year-old, went tubing in western Michigan's Muskegon River and were reported missing Tuesday. They were found alive Friday after a massive multi-day search. State Police Lieutenant Pat Agumma said,
11: they're dehydrated. They've been out in the wilderness, mosquitoes and all the elements.
2: I'm Brian Clark, ABC News.
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7: Authorities say they have arrested a man suspected of intentionally starting one of the devastating wildfires burning around Spokane, Washington. I'm Lisa Dwyer.
8: Democratic progressives now face a crucial test in a key battleground state this fall, Sagar Magani, Washington.
9: President Trump signed two executive actions on immigration. One deals with birthright citizenship.
10: And they've made a joke out of it.
9: Ed Donahue, Washington.
11: A Senate committee finds Anthony Fauci in contempt of Congress. Now the big question, will he actually be prosecuted? I'm Steve Futterman.
12: An Ohio congressman digs in to defend his seat and his name.
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14: President Trump reportedly furious with Jeanine Pirro.
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6: All ahead on America This Week. You're listening to America This Week. I'm John Trout.
16: A convicted felon who spent time in an Arizona prison for the death of his father has been charged with starting the second largest fire in Washington state history. Correspondent Lisa Dwyer reports that a suspect believed to have started the wildfire in Spokane was arrested thanks to a tip from a local resident, a fire that has destroyed over 700 homes and buildings and displaced 65,000 people.
7: Authorities say they have arrested a 37-year-old man suspected of intentionally starting one of the devastating wildfires burning around Spokane, Washington.
17: The witness, a citizen, very good citizen, noticed a male standing on the side of the road looking into the trees as he was going to pick somebody up. About 10 minutes later, as he was coming back through the area, he noticed the male was bending down near some grass. At that point, the male stood up and looked very nervous, according to our citizen witness.
7: The Spokane County Sheriff's Office say they have arrested Aaron F. Farinacci for arson.
17: We took 37-year-old Aaron Farinacci, a convicted felon, into custody on a single charge of arson in the first degree.
7: He's accused of starting the Old Trails Fire. It's one of three fires that are burning in the area, which have destroyed at least 700 structures and forced more than 60,000 people to evacuate. That fire sparked on Saturday.
18: And by the grace of God, our house didn't get touched. Unfortunately, the people directly across the street from us, everything is scorched and gone.
19: Really sad. I mean, it looks like bombs like went off because the houses are just in ashes.
20: I can tell you today that that's a war zone. When you finally get in there and you finally look at the devastation and damage, it's going to be pretty interesting as people go in there and just grapple with the damage and grapple with the fact that their lives are forever changed.
7: I'm Lisa Dwyer.
16: Although it took hours for all the ballots to be counted in Michigan, Democrats are now putting their differences aside and standing with progressive candidate Abdul El-Sayed, who won the Senate primary in the key battleground state that could decide the balance of power in the United States Senate. Washington correspondent Sagar Magani reports the November midterms will pose a key test for progressives as Republicans are gearing up to make a political statement 13 weeks from now.
8: Democratic progressives now.

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1: Welcome back to America This Week. I'm John Trout. Hackers hit water utilities in at least seven states this week. Federal investigators still haven't confirmed who's behind it. The new old tech guy, Chuck Palm, is following the story.
2: On July 26, hackers broke into internet-connected controls at water systems in at least seven different states. Over 30 in Minnesota, 9 more in Michigan, and they went about changing administrators' passwords and knocking some systems into manual mode. These were not fancy exploits, but simple security failures that every systems administrator should already have in place. CISA and FBI have already warned the water sector to lock down those same internet-facing controls. Officials in Michigan and Minnesota both say every system kept running safely, but this hit the pressure and monitoring systems, not your drinking water. The speculation is this playbook matches a 2023 Iran-linked hack on a Pittsburgh area water authority, and it lands amid rising U.S.-Iran tensions, but no official attribution yet, just some pattern recognition. The CISA's fix is free, simply stronger passwords, and taking that connection offline. I'm the new old tech guy, Chuck Palm.
1: Gossip influencer Perez Hilton has landed in the hospital following a troubling live stream that had some viewers calling 911. Entertainment reporter Kevin Carr picks up the story.
3: Celebrity blogger-turned-influencer Perez Hilton was involved in an alarming incident on Tuesday. Hilton, whose real name is Mario Armando Lavandera Jr., broadcast a live stream on TikTok from his home in Miami and appeared to engage in self-harm. Hilton was seen naked and covered in what appeared to be blood. He wielded a large kitchen knife and was cutting himself. In spite of the graphic details, TikTok did not immediately take the content down, which Hilton even acknowledged.
4: I'm surprised TikTok lets this stay.
3: Later, TikTok said this was due to a moderator error. The authorities received multiple calls and the sheriff's office was quickly dispatched to Hilton's home, heard in this audio obtained by TMZ. Hilton noted the police arrival live.
4: The police are here.
3: A neighbor captured footage of the officers calling on him to come out, heard in this Instagram post from Only in Dade.
5: Mario, I'm the house.
3: Hilton was treated on the scene and taken to the hospital where he is undergoing a psychological evaluation. Hilton's family released a statement thanking his fans for support and requesting privacy. I'm Kevin Carr.
1: That's our show for today. America This Week is produced by Jeff McKay. I'm John Trout. This is Westwood One.
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3: Good morning and welcome to Coastline West. 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And hopefully someday soon we'll be talking with you on Coastline West. In studios, we are every week this morning with Bridget Reddy, who is the founder of Jack's Helping Hand. Leslie Arandre is the executive director. Hi, ladies. How are you doing today?
4: Great. Good morning.
3: And you have a very special guest with you.
4: Dr.
3: Renee Bravo is in with you.
5: Yes. It's great to be here.
3: It's nice to have you here, Dr. Bravo. How are you?
5: I'm doing well, thank you.
3: I think our paths have crossed a couple of times over the years. I know you've been here on the Dave Congleton Show a couple of times over the years, so you've been in the chair before, but I don't think you've been on this program before.
5: That's correct.
3: But it's nice to have you in. We appreciate it.
5: Well, I'm happy to do and happy to help Jack's Helping Hand.
3: So I don't know where to start here, Leslie. Why don't you get me started? Why did we bring Dr. Bravo along today? I know he's been a significant part of Jack's along the way, hasn't he?
4: I think Dr. Bravo might be the almost the cornerstone of Jack's Helping Hand because he was Jack Reddy's pediatrician. And so he provided the initial diagnosis, and he was the liaison with the family in order to get Jack the services he needs. And so he has a very historical relationship with Jack's Helping Hand, and so that's very valuable, you know, as an organization to have somebody that was apart from the ground up, more or less, that knew Jack and treated him and experienced the medical side of everything he was going through, and the relationship with the parents that was a very special relationship because you're dealing with something so significant. So we're really pleased to have him with us because he's been friends of our organization for a really long time. So he and Bridget have a very strong relationship. Well, and I'll let them share that.
3: And for Bridget, that had to be a huge, I don't want to say relief at that point, but to have somebody who was there to be honest with you and have the knowledge and the skills to help you negotiate that.
6: Right. And I think as parents and as this community, we just all want the best for our kids. Mm-hmm. That is it. And that has been Dr. Bravo's really underlying concern for all the community here. He wants the best for our families and our children. And it became very evident while I was sent off to Lucille Packard. I mean, he knew, called the doctors, followed through, had a great relationship there. When I came back, helped me navigate a very complicated system here for therapies. And he was on this journey with me. And there's thousands of other families out there that throughout his career, he did the same thing. So when you know we are lucky enough to have incredible doctors here in the community, and someone like Dr. Bravo leading the way, I knew I was giving my child the best, and that's all we want as a community and as families. And we can all live in peace because we are providing what we know is the best care for our children.
3: Wow. And I can see a little bit of uncomfortable with people here singing your praises, Dr. Bravo. Well, it's like you're shrinking down just a little bit.
5: Well, I'll just tell you, I just want to honor spend this just moment to honor little Jack Reddy and the remarkable family that he came from. Jack was a great little kid, and he touched my life, as many of my patients have through the years. And I watched as Bridget and the family, Paul, went through this very tumultuous time in their life. And out of this came this great well of help for other children and families in the area. It's been just an amazing story. For me, it is remarkable. I'm honored by the kind words that you say, but I'll tell you, it's been you and the people that

0: brought in to help these other families in Jack's name. That has been the remarkable nature of this. You know, one of the things that we deal with in the pediatric community here is that we're far away from Stanford, and we're far away from Los Angeles and the big children's hospitals. And many of these kids that come in these families, they're very, especially in the initial days and times of their diagnosis, they're in turmoil because they don't know where to turn to for help. And of course, there are organizations that do help, but Jack's Helping Hand has filled a void that was needed to help with things like transportation and understanding resources and things in this community. And over the last decades, it has evolved into a major organization that helps kids here. And so, you know, I speak for the community. We are just thrilled that Jack's Helping Hand is here for those kids and families in need. One of the real examples, too, I mean, I can just keep going and going here, but it started years ago with the Christmas party where all of these kids, especially the kids with cancer and special needs, would come in, and Santa would appear, and they would get special acknowledgement and gifts from the community. And I participated in that in a way. I wore a red suit. That's all I'm going to say. That's for those of you out there. And I would always come away from those experiences touched, because as I saw the families out there, brave families, dealing with things sometimes that families shouldn't have to deal with.
1: Right.
0: And so Jack's Helping Hand had a big part of that, and has always had a big part of that. I want to give a shout out to the fire department too, because there was never a time when the San Luis Fire Department didn't make themselves available to bring in the guy with the red suit.
2: Right. And I just witnessed that this last Christmas again. Right.
0: Yes. And so that's how it started. And then there were other things that I saw Jack's Helping Hand do. I mean, the individual stories, I can't really reveal some of them because of the confidentiality that's involved here. But I can say that I have seen parents come into my office and cry because they were so happy that Jack's Helping Hand reached out and was there for them and is there for them. So I can't think of anything in this community that's more meaningful than that. I mean, from the equine therapies in Napomo to the park and the Imagination Park there that is being built for special needs kids, there was a niche that has been filled now because of the things that we can't do here because of our size or distance from the tertiary centers. And I could keep going here, but I'm just going to stop here and a lot more questions.
2: Well, that's okay, because you answered a couple of the big ones that I was going to ask. One is, as a pediatrician, have you seen a difference in overall care of the community since Jax came around?
0: Absolutely.
2: And I was going to say, you answered that right away.
0: Absolutely. I mean, and it's really interesting. I haven't seen them. I've never heard them say no.
2: Right.
0: I'm sure they have, because nothing, but that's remarkable to me. The other thing that I would tell you too is that oftentimes when you seek help from entities that are more public, for example, governmental entities, they have to. There's a lot of strings and takes time. With Jack's Helping Hand, there's an answer immediately. They understand the need is immediate and can't go through these magnificent. So I would say that there's no bureaucracy, which I think is really right. Helpful, because yes. That's the last thing you want to deal with. And just going back to specifically with Jack, I mean, we had to work hard. We got Jack to Stanford when it was known here. And that was a challenge because the insurance industry isn't necessarily directing in the right direction.
2: Right.
0: Sometimes I don't have any problem saying that because part of the job of being a physician is to be an advocate and to make sure that you are your patient's advocate first and foremost. And Jack's Helping Hand has really cut through a lot of that. They don't. There is, you know, the resources that are given are the resources that get to the patient, and that's another remarkable thing that I can say.
2: Now, is the things you're talking about, is that a sentiment that's echoed throughout the

0: community of pediatricians and physicians here on the Central Coast?
1: I would say yes. I would say yes. For the most part, absolutely. It's become very complicated in the last two decades. Mm-hmm. But I still think that the base attitude is, and always should be, patient first, patient needs first. I know that that's the motto, and that's the heart of Jack's Helping Hand, too, is the patient and their family comes first.
0: Now, when you talk about patient needs, I hope it's okay. Can we branch in a little bit to the work that you've done, the Solutions for Hospice for Kids here on the Central Coast? I know that's that's been kind of a hot button with these two ladies that are sitting on either side of you over the last 6 months to a year. And from what I understand, you've made some really big strides.
1: Well, thank you for saying that, but I got to give the credit to Jack's Helping Hand again here, because Jack's Helping Hand was a critical convener. Because a lot of times in this community, everybody knows what needs to be done, but it's difficult to convene organizations within a room to solve these things. And that's what we need. And Jack's Helping Hand was a critical convener in bringing in all of the health systems, insurance organizations, physicians, hospitals in one room. And we met on Friday afternoons,
2: 2 years.
1: Yeah. And we carefully went through what existed here specifically for pediatric hospice. Pediatric hospice is a challenging concept.
0: I'm sure.
1: It's an emotional concept. It's a difficult concept. And many of the hospitals that have, or organizations that have active hospice programs for adults, are a little bit frightened of the pediatric part of it, not only because it's emotionally challenging, because it is, but it's also because it's medically challenging too. And we're so far away from the children's hospitals. But Jack's Helping Hand really brought these together, identified the problems that we had and the organizations that could help. That was the key. It resulted in action. It resulted in action. Because even though, and I would say, thankfully, the need for pediatric hospice isn't as great as the need for adult hospice, when it happens, it's critical,
0: right,
1: to that family, and so right now I just got to say, we wouldn't have access or the expertise coming into this area and helping with pediatric hospice if it wasn't for Bridget and Leslie and all the people that came together at that time. And so, no, I think that is a great success. I thank you for giving me credit, but I'll tell you what, I give you guys the credit back because it really was it's a model, in my opinion, of how things need to work here, because all the problems can be solved if we have good conveners that can mediate.
0: Now, I know that if I were to turn your microphone off right now and just turn theirs on, they would just totally go the opposite way, because you guys couldn't have done this without Dr. Bravo, correct?
2: Right. And we knew it was a problem, and we just kept searching, and finally we just said, we're going to the man. And that was Dr. Bravo. And he gave up, every Friday afternoon for 2 years, whether he was at a wedding and had to leave to do a Zoom meeting, a graduation, a family event, or here. And he came, and it was to help these children. And they're out there. And we just knew San Luis County could do better. We had to do better.
1: Yes.
2: And we need to honor these children and their lives, and no matter what level they were at.
1: Yeah.
2: And so we all refused to give up. We kept saying it's not going to happen. The licensing is difficult. Mm-hmm. The training is difficult. And Central Coast Home Health and Hospice and Lori Suchek stepped forward, and they went for it. And we have a beautiful program here.
0: So, what do we have in place now? Is there a delicate way to describe what it is that we have that's working without delving into what wasn't working before?
1: That's a tougher question.
0: Yeah.
1: But I would tell you this: we now have the resources and ability to direct families that are in need of pediatric hospice care in a way that we didn't have before. And when I say expertise, physicians, nurses, and people who are, and not just having the expertise, but that are willing, mm-hmm. willing to step forward here. I think really what we needed was to make sure that whoever came forward to fill this void knew that we all had their back and that we wanted it to work.

0: work for them. I think that's probably the key there. Hospice itself is sensitive, you're right, because it is a time when families, especially with children, need to feel that they are supported in helping their child at the most critical time.
1: Right.
0: You know, it's hard for me to even go there sometimes without being emotional.
2: Because the
0: feelings run deep. I'll tell you why, and I say this publicly at times. I'm careful in how I say it, but I was a cancer survivor when I was a kid. And so I saw what my family went through. And it didn't pan out like the doctor said. I'm still here.
1: Right.
0: So, but the point I'm trying to make is that touched me for all of my life. And so when I hear things like this, it has always been something that I respond to. And I just tell you guys that too, you know, I mean, and that's why I go back to the life of little Jack Reddy.
1: Right.
0: I think that this is one of the greatest ways to honor that child's life, because his life was incredibly important and impressive and meant something. I still remember him greatly. Mm-hmm. He used to growl at me.
3: Yeah.
0: he was hilarious. He was hilarious.
3: Oh, he was.
0: Oh, yeah.
3: Yes.
0: But God bless. You know, when I go to these things, Bridget, I still remember him always. Yeah. And so I honor your family. And now you have grandchildren.
3: I have grandchildren. And I think what we've all learned from this is we are able to provide the services and to nurture what needed to be done because of our experiences.
0: Yes.
3: And we're not alone. I mean, there's many families like our family. And, you know, we really just started out to help one child. And we thought, oh, we'll help one child a year. And then the phone started ringing, so we knew we had to serve others. And we've been blessed with incredible leadership, incredible support from the community, and incredible physicians who really take the time to care, to refer, and to let the patients and families know what they need. And as every child story continues, we also get to provide fun. And that really keeps the family together. And to let families know they're not alone. That is one of the most important things. So whether it's cancer camp, the Christmas party, the horse therapy, the swimming therapy, the support groups, we are there. And it's a beautiful journey when people know they're not alone.
2: Well, and I've witnessed here firsthand that you're absolutely right. They don't ever say no. I don't think Jax knows the word. Leslie, you had something you wanted to throw in here too?
4: I did. I'm listening to Dr. Bravo speak, and as I look back, because I worked with Jack when he was a child as well, and I think he really does represent, he's the perfect figurehead or enigma of what Jack's Helping Hand is. Here he is a sick child in a small, beautiful community that doesn't have the care for him. So it takes the wherewithal of the physicians to say, we can't do this here, but we know someplace that can. And so then it's the treatment. Then it's him coming back and having to deal with the fact that once these children do go away to tertiary care centers, usually their primary care is taken over by the doctors at those tertiary care centers. So the local pediatrician, I'm not saying they get edged out, but it's easy for them to step back and let those other doctors take care. Dr. Bravo, on the other hand, decided, no, I need to be a part of this. And you really do have to step up and be that part. And then when Jack did come back, and after the 3.5 years of treatment where he was going to succumb to this horrible disease, then we needed pediatric hospice for him. And, you know, interim periods of time, he was on a horseback and he was doing things and he was different. And Paul and Bridget had to experience how to raise a special needs child with their traditional children. And that's not being able to go to the traditional parks, finding recreation programs for him. And then, like I said, he comes back and now we need hospice. And that situation was still problematic 20 years ago when he passed. And so when you look at what we do, as I'm sitting here kind of getting the whole synopsis of our 20 years sitting at this desk, Jack is the perfect figurehead for it, because all of the things that were probably the largest challenges for him are our goals at Jack's Helping Hand, to try and make sure it's not a challenge for other families and for other children. We've seen, we've run the whole gamut of all of the challenges that they faced in their experience as, okay, this is a goal for us.

0: to alleviate or relieve some of this somehow. So Dr. Bravo is very a strong proponent for us because he lived it with them. Clearly, he's had his own experience, and he's Jack's not the only child he ever had to send out of town. This is not the only serious illness child. So his ability to think, okay, we can replicate this. There's people in town that can help us navigate this system adjunctively to him, and he can be a resource for other pediatricians in town. So it's kind of nice to sit here and recap our whole experience with, you know, with Bridget and with Dr. Bravo, who were there from the very beginning. And clearly I was back getting referrals from Dr. Bravo to provide speech therapy. So you're talking to a little trifecta here.
1: I've got the OGs in front of me here.
0: Kind of.
1: Now, talking about your experience too, Dr. Bravo, and I hope this is okay to bring up. When we were off air, you were talking about personal experience with the Equine Center. Mm-hmm. Is that something you mind sharing and talking about?
2: No, I mean, I certainly. I have a member of my family, one of my grandchildren is autistic and has used the services there, the equine therapy specifically, and it was remarkable to see how that altered his view of the world. And I can't say enough for that, because that is an area of therapy that's being explored now in science, and it makes a huge difference. And Jack's helping hand came in and provides the professional experience, knowledge, and will help that group of kids out there. And I'll tell you, the need is big in the future. Mm-hmm. One thing I do want to segue into, because I think this is really important, as the future unfolds here, we're going to see more and more challenges, because as our population grows, the children, families come into San Luis County. It's growing. San Luis County is not a mm-hmm. static place, and we will see increasing needs. And Jack's the needs for an organization like Jack's Helping Hand to fill in the gaps, to provide those personal touches and personal services will continue and grow. And I think that coming into this next century, it's important that the community understand that we need to do unique and important things to help the kids of this community, specific to where we live.
1: Well, and I was going to ask about strides, because outside of equine therapy and swimming and help getting to Stanford and all the other things, as a pediatrician, what do you think we still need to work on? We've tackled hospice, we've tackled a lot of different things. As a group, what is next?
2: Because I am semi-retired, I feel more liberated to say these things. I'm also, I got to tell you, I mean, disclosure, I'm the president of the California Medical Association at this point, and I'll be that until for this year. But I'll tell you what. In society, pediatric services have always been the last and the lowest on the needs. This community needs a new pediatric hospital unit. It's not been changed or really improved since the 1980s.
1: Okay.
2: And I'm working on that. I'm currently engaged with some discussions. We only have one pediatric inpatient unit in San Luis Obispo County, and that's at Sierra Vista, to the credit of Adventist Health, who's recently taken ownership of Sierra Vista. They're very seriously looking at that also. I think that's an incredibly important need. I can tell you the other pediatric needs in this community, mental health crises mm-hmm. are huge now because of the pandemic.
1: Right.
2: You know, it just took it out. I mean, it's just amazing what the needs we're seeing there too, but I would say a bricks and mortar pediatric unit, because there is, if not the kids have to for routine little things that we could keep them here 30 years ago, they have to travel out of the area. What an incredible difficulty that is for some families. So, you know, I would say that is probably our greatest need right now.
1: And if we were able to pick that up, the money that you guys put together, Leslie and Bridget, and sending people elsewhere, could actually be used for other things here, and that
0: Correct.
1: Could just expand
0: Correct.
1: The services
0: Correct.
1: Even more, couldn't
0: Correct.
1: It?
0: Correct.
2: A dedicated pediatric inpatient unit provides the professional center for many of these services, brings in more professionals, brings in some specialists, mm-hmm. brings in patients.

0: places where we can refer to. So that is, in my opinion, one of the great needs to address coming into this century.
1: One of the things that we have to hit, because I can't let it go, is people who are listening right now who want to be a part of what you do. They want to help you make the next step. They want to help you make the strides. What do they need to do to be a part of the mission and what you're trying to accomplish?
2: The best way you can learn most about Jack's Helping Hand is to go on our website at jackshelpinghand.org and peruse our website, because it talks about all of our services, all of our programs. There's always a contact us form if somebody wants to get involved or be a part of the solution. By all means, they can reach out to us that way. And they can certainly, and if you know somebody that needs some of our services, please go online, click the apply button so that you can get those services for the person that you know, so the child can get services. And if you feel compelled to donate, there's a donate button on that website as well.
1: Okay. Now, I know one of the things we talk about, Jax, that I really like is that you can pick the areas that your donation goes.
2: Right, right.
1: I'm not going to ask you who your favorite child is, Bridget, but if you were coming in right now and donating money to Jax, which one would you pick?
3: Well, that is a great question, but it would depend on the child. So, you know, every child needs something so unique and so different. And all of us out there in the community know a story about a child we've helped or have heard one. And right. I think that is really the inspiration for where you're passionate about. And that just, you know, rely on what you know and then read about it.
1: But in terms of children here, I mean, if you were going to be donating right now, would you personally, if you weren't part of Jack's Helping Hand, looking at what they've got, would you be picking Equine? Would you be picking Little Swimmers? Would you be picking Imagination Park? Which one would Bridget Reddy pick right now?
3: Well, we also have the assistance program.
1: Okay.
3: And I will tell you, the majority of the people that donate to Jack's Helping Hand. And it's kind of an open-ended.
1: Open-ended, okay.
3: Open-ended. So you really don't have to pick. And that way we can decipher what is needed. And I think that has been really, really helpful to us. And we get so many lovely little comments and stories from families. Just want to thank you for helping my grandchild, the child down the street, someone in the classroom, or in honor of, and that those are just beautiful stories.
1: It has gone way beyond the legacy of Jack Reddy is there with Jack's Helping Hand, but it has gone so far above that with what you are doing for the community, and it's going to keep on growing in the years to come. Thank you so much for coming in and sharing today. I really appreciate it.
3: Oh, it's an honor. And, you know, when we started this, we didn't really start it to be a legacy. We just knew we had to help a child, and
1: right.
3: Then these children started showing up in families. So I think that's the beautiful story. It having Jack opened our eyes to the needs, and we are out there, and we will continue to be out there.
1: I have no doubt about that. Leslie, good to see you again. Thank you for coming in.
2: Great to see you, too. Thanks for having us.
1: Dr. Bravo, it was a pleasure. As I tell everybody, you have an open chair there anytime you want. you start working on new buildings or something that you need help with, you let me know, and I'll be there.
0: Thank you for having us.
1: And that's going to wrap up this week's edition of Coastline West, a public affairs presentation of American General Media.
4: Life offers many opportunities and, of course, many challenges. One of the hardest things to deal with is the loss of a loved one, no matter how much mental preparation is made.
5: I just didn't realize how mixed up I was going to feel.
4: The moment of loss is an emotional challenge.
5: I was so relieved that we had taken time to pre-plan everything with the folks at Wheeler Smith Mortuary.
4: Not everyone reacts the same way to the passing of a loved one, and caring and responsive assistance is something that can at least ease the confusion and anxiety that often occurs during this period.
5: Having people who were respectful of our wishes was important, but knowing that all the arrangements were complete and would be professionally and thoughtfully handled was one of the most reassuring things for me during this time.
4: Take some time to do some pre-planning with the folks at Wheeler Smith Mortuary. Call 543-6871. That's 543-6871. Wheeler Smith Mortuary.

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1: One of these.
2: One of these. Or someday, even one of these. 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
3: Good morning, everyone. How are we doing on this overcast and summer's day? Where we can't see much. It's funny, this morning I was driving in and I was just poking along and then realized somebody was behind me. They had caught up to me really fast because I was poking too slow. And
4: you and poking along don't.
3: I understand, but sometimes the truck just says no.
4: Okay.
3: And so I started accelerating a little bit more, and all of a sudden this big, huge plume of white smoke came out of my truck, and so I started teasing my son. I'm like, oh, got a bonehead gasket, got to go back home. And, of course, it didn't affect him at all because he's been teased about his whole life. And I started thinking, well, that's something we should probably talk about on the radio. So if you want to know about the blown head gasket, plume of white smoke, coming from my truck, please hang on and we'll talk about it. So if you have the time, the place, space, arts, inclination, the information, I want to help you, the car problems, car questions, car concerns, all that car stuff. I'm here to talk about whatever you want to talk about car related, 1 hour a week. 8 to 9, Saturday mornings. I am Jason the Motor Mouth, and I want to help you. Give us a call, 805-543-8830. You can text us on the Stahlberg Law still?
4: It's actually the Frederick Law text
3: line. Frederick Law. Okay, well, they got rid of the sign, so I don't
4: Frederick
3: know.
4: Frederick Law text line.
3: Whatever that is. The guy that pays for the text line. Yep. I like it.
4: There you go.
3: You can text us at 543-8830, of course, 805. And we are in town and happy and live today. My blown head gasket. Okay, it isn't a blown head gasket. Although, when you have coolant in the combustion chamber, it can come out as white smoke. That is very common. It doesn't matter what color your coolant is. It still comes out as white smoke.
4: It all burns the same way.
3: Yeah. But if your car smokes in the morning, or if the exhaust on your car drips water, that is normal because, when we're burning fossil fuels, the gasoline or diesel, whichever you're burning, it's hydrocarbons, hydrogen and carbon. The way it works is you take those hydrocarbons and you burn them with oxygen. And that's what the oxygen is, the oxidizer. When you do, it creates heat. And to get too technical, your engine is basically a nitrogen pump. But nevertheless, when they get done burning, they burn and they create water.

0: and carbon dioxide. And that ideally, I mean, there's other stuff, but that's the majority of what we're trying to do. So we take the 21% oxygen and burn it with hydrogen and carbon and create water and carbon dioxide. The exhaust gases, as they leave the engine, they're very hot. On a cold engine, the cool exhaust cools those gases down, and it comes out as white smoke. And just like when it's cold in the wintertime and you breathe out, it's not like you have a blown head gasket. You breathe out, you can see your breath. That's the same type of thing. So it's a normal part of combustion. So when you're creating that carbon dioxide and water in that exhaust, going through the exhaust, and the exhaust is cool, it condenses like water on the outside of a cup. And then it drips through holes in the exhaust, which are normal. Having drip holes in the exhaust is normal because you don't want that water to sit in the exhaust and rot the muffler. So my blown head gasket this morning was absolutely normal and perfect, and it's part of the process of combustion. Doesn't matter whether it's your fireplace. I've seen, and I don't know if anybody has looked, but I have actually seen moisture build up in the fire flume, in the flue of the fireplace, because it was cold and you lit the fire, and as that hot air condensed against the walls of the, this is probably more of a Mr. Science thing than me, but
1: okay. I'll put my finger right over line one.
0: Alan can call and correct me.
1: I'll get his theme song ready.
0: So that's where I thought that'd be an interesting thing to talk about on the radio is, those liquids. And then, so there's two types of water that drip out of most cars. And that is, one is condensation from the exhaust and the other is from the air conditioning. And it is condensation. As the air goes through the air conditioning system, your heater and air conditioning system inside the car, the condenser cools the air. Well, colder air cannot support as much moisture as warm air. So as it cools the air, it draws the moisture out, and then that moisture needs to go somewhere, and it drips out into a little port on the bottom of the air conditioner that drips out on the ground. And that's part of why they call it air conditioning, is not so much here, but back east, especially I would think in the South, where it's high moisture and high humidity and high temperature, when you run the air conditioning, it actually conditions the air or draws moisture out of the air, so it makes it cooler, drier air, and it more comfortable.
1: Okay.
0: And this same concept, it's funny because, you know, here's an automotive geek. this same concept you can see in mountains. So if you look at California, here we are. If you look at California, if you look at the Sierra Nevada mountains, on the ocean side or the Pacific side of the mountains, it's lush and green and big trees and gorgeous and everything else. On the other side of the mountain, it's desert.
1: Mm-hmm.
0: Because in order for that ocean cool, high humid air to push over the mountain, it has to drop the moisture out.
1: Yeah. There was an article about that about why some of the drier cities in California are in the Central Valley. Well, because the cloud has to go over in the mountain range.
0: Yep.
1: That is right here on the coastal range, basically.
0: Yep. Around the coastal range, yeah.
1: And then it has to, so that's why we get more rain over here than they do over there.
0: Mm-hmm.
1: Because it has to drop that weight out of there. And it's scraping the underside of the clouds and kind of just being like a squeegee and knocking it off, basically an analogy there, and knocking it off. So a lot of it falls over here. So we may get 15, 20 inches over there and they get 10.
0: All right. Or less. It may get half or a third.
1: Yeah.
0: So that's the same idea behind air conditioning. So that's why they call it air conditioning, because they're conditioning the air. They're drying the air, and that's why it's called air conditioning. So, anyway, if you ever asked yourself, why do they call it a heater and why do they call it an air conditioner instead of an air cooler? Because they're conditioning the air by dropping the moisture.
1: And I'm glad people were able to see me pointing at the coastal range behind me here over the radio.
0: Yeah.
1: You were able to see it.
0: Yeah, but
1: I'm, you know, waving my arm thinking, this is TV, you know. There's no TV cameras in here.
0: Thankfully.
1: Yeah.

0: So it's interesting because, you know, like I don't know if very many of you have been around swamp coolers. I've grew up with them, and a swamp cooler is great device, but it doesn't work well here in the Central Coast because we're too high humidity. And the way a swamp cooler works is it evaporates the air, or the water, and once the water evaporates, it chills. And, but it also increases the humidity. But anyway, all right.
1: Asking so, you, shall receive.
0: There we go.

0: fancy to tell you.
1: There we go. Good morning,
2: Al.
1: I
2: have to. It's just part of my nature. Well, if we would call that, you know, people would say that was smoke coming out, but we're really saying that it's fog coming out early with the condensation.
1: There you go. I like that. Right. Exactly.
2: Yeah. No particles to worry about breathing, just little water droplets. Happy and settling it. Anyway, yeah, I figure I'll throw in on the comment about why it's drier over the mountains is because as the air rises up the mountain, the pressure drops, the temperature drops, and like you said, when it drops in temperature, it has to get rid of the water because it can't hold it anymore.
1: I like it.
2: Yeah.
1: So.
2: And then we get it and they don't.
1: Yeah.
2: That's the way it is.
1: See, I like that. You come in and go, all right, Jason, let me make it so everybody understands what's going on through your head.
2: When I heard about squeezing the water, I'm going, I better call it now. It wasn't what you were reading somebody else's explanation.
3: Oh, okay.
2: Ah. Oh, well.
1: But it's really interesting.
2: And how
1: it seems, well, because we can have really humid air when it's warm out. I mean, yes, when it's raining, it's humid, but it can actually probably feel drier when it's raining than when it's hot and humid.
2: Yeah, it's again what the body perceives. And again, is it raining when it's 50 degrees or raining when it's 80? Well, when it's 80, I'm sure it still feels humid. So it's.
1: Oh, I was thinking winter, summer, right? Exactly. There you go. See, there's once again. My whole thought wasn't come out. It's still stuck up in my head.
2: That's my job to pull it out.
1: So I tell my wife, just because I said something was offensive doesn't mean it was trying to be offensive.
2: That's right. It's interpretation.
3: The next question, Ms. Allen, is
2: either way,
3: can you get into Jason's brain and figure it out,
1: or fix it? Forget figure it out. Just fix it.
2: I don't know. I think I would probably. Then go running around like, no, get it out of my head. I can't use this joke anymore because I just got some hot dogs and they're in a package of 8. But the old joke was, why do hot dogs come in packages of 10 and hot dog buns come in packages of 8?
1: Yeah.
2: So that was one of those eternal questions.
1: Yeah, wasn't that that was like a movie, wasn't it? Wasn't that part of the wedding, something about a wedding? So.
3: Yeah, maybe the wedding singer. I don't know. We'll have to figure it out.
2: I just remember that from Animaniacs, but that's...
1: Okay. Yeah. It's probably been used more than once.
3: One of the big questions in the world. Why?
2: Yes, right.
3: Why this?
1: I like that.
2: Yes, well, we'll see what else we can pull out of your brain today, Jason. So,
1: all right, fair enough. Thank you.
3: Have a wonderful day. A great weekend. That's a scary thought.
2: You too.
1: 805-543-8830. You don't have to have... Mr. Science's intelligence to call us. So I promised a customer I would talk about tire pressure sensors today. I had these beautiful young ladies in the shop, in the office there yesterday, and one of them had 5 tire pressure sensors instead of 4. And most cars have 4, but any car has the potential to have 5. If it has a spare tire, and if they install it in the spare tire, and this particular car did have 5, and they were like, okay, why? Who cares? You know.

0: Well, so we started talking about it, and the evolution of tire pressure sensors bothers me, but from my weird broken brain, I see tire pressures this way, and I see them as a necessity. Okay, everyone can talk, we can all discuss whatever, we can discuss it however we want, but I think tire pressure sensors are a necessity. You need to have something telling you what your tires are doing and what kind of shape they're in, because of this. Years ago, I was on the radio here, and we were talking, and someone called in and said, I remember the good old days when I could work on my own car. You know, I remember my 68 Mustang. I could go out, and I could do brakes, and I could do points, and I could, and I went, yes, you know, you're absolutely right. You can. And they were great for that. You could work on it yourself in your garage, tinker around. It was wonderful. The problem was you had to work on it yourself. You had to tinker. You had to work on it. You had to maintain it, because otherwise you weren't going to be able to drive it. It wasn't a matter of, I'd like to. It was, you better. And new cars are not so simple and not so easily worked on. I mean, nowadays, to do brakes on a Chevy truck, on a newer Chevy truck, you got to have a scan tool. You can't just do brakes. Mercedes, you kind of go, well, it's a Mercedes. Mercedes and BMW, you've had to have a scan tool for years to do brakes. Otherwise, you could hurt yourself really badly. And it wouldn't turn out right. Nowadays, you have to have a scan tool to tune up your car, to put spark plugs in your car, to replace with sensors in the car. There's all, to replace the battery in your car, you need to have a scan tool a lot of times on a lot of cars. Jim, your new car, you're probably going to need to have a scan tool in order to put a battery in your car. You're like, huh? What do you mean? It's a battery.
1: Why?
0: Because you have to retrain. You have to tell the computer, hey, it's got a new battery. Charge it differently than this old piece of junk that you just got rid of that was worn out.
1: Oh.
0: So you have to relearn that. There's a lot of mundane, simple things that we used to do without, with just because need to be done, that need to have that. I wouldn't be surprised at all if pretty soon you're going to have a scan tool to change out wiper blades. And it sounds
1: crazy.
0: Silly, but it just sounds like something that
1: crazy,
0: could happen.
1: Crazy.
0: So,
1: yeah. I do. Yeah, that's just crazy.
0: And it can't be just one of those that reads codes. You got to have one that's interactive that you can talk to. And then the other part of that is, okay, so I got a scan tool. I went online,
1: bought a scan tool,
0: and bought a $28 scan tool. Oh, it's really great. It's incredible. It does all this stuff. Can you rely upon it? It's like going online and buying a pair of reading glasses. Until you try them out, how do you know they're going to work? So scan tools are a lot, they lie. Okay, that's the number one rule as an automotive technician.
1: Yeah.
0: The scan tool lies.
1: Why is that?
0: Because manufacturers, calibrated? No, because manufacturers don't always follow the rules.
1: Okay.
0: Because computers don't always do what they say they're going to do, because things don't always get along with each other. And as an aftermarket scan tool, because you're not buying an OE scan tool, as an aftermarket scan tool, they don't check every make, every model, every version, every da-da-da.
1: It's kind of like, basically, it's just general.
0: Yeah. Yes.
1: Like you were telling me the other day. Okay. When I bought this car, I probably should take it in and get an alignment. Brand new car.
0: Right.
1: Because it's kind of just general going out the door of the factory, right?
0: Yep.
1: It's not, there's specific numbers it should follow, really, for within a range, right?
0: Very tight range, right.
1: So, like, it's, but they're just doing it generally.
0: They're getting it to where it's safe and reliable, but it doesn't mean it's the way you want to drive it, and that doesn't mean it's going to wear tires nicely.
1: So, basically, with a scan tool, it's safe and sort of reliable, but yep, it's not necessarily going to be correct for what you're trying to do in your car.
0: Correct. Even alignments. It's funny. My guys go for a test ride before and after an alignment, and it's because they want to see what the car acts like before they touch it. And then once they get it done and get all aligned and set up, we need to go for a test drive afterwards to verify that actually the car is happy with the computer and the way it's set up. Because you can have all kinds of weird stuff that happens. Yeah. And

0: So it's scan tools are generic, and unless you go with the original equipment, and then it's much less generic, but scan tools still lie. So let's say, for instance, I'm looking at one, and it tells me that the engine temperature, engine coolant temperature is negative 40 degrees.
1: Right.
0: Well, that's a lie. It's not. Wow. Well, in one of those instances, you go, well, it's giving me a negative 40 degrees because it doesn't have a sensor signal.
1: Okay.
0: Okay. Well, that's telling me the sensor signal's no good. You need to look into that, Jason. But it doesn't mean that I should read that data and go, bang, I got to warm this engine up before I can drive it. It's a negative 40 degrees. The scan tool, the codes. Codes are really cool. I've got a customer that has a car, and it's got a code. I can't remember the name of the code. I can't remember the code number. But basically, it says, I've got an ignition problem.
1: Okay.
0: Okay. Awesome. Oh, well, it's got an ignition problem. It needs spark plugs. No. It needs wires. No. When it comes up with that code, it means it needs something between the battery and the spark plug.
1: Okay.
0: And anything in between. The ignition module, the distributor, the wires, crank sensor, a cam sensor, the ignition switch, the wiring harness. Something it doesn't like. And it doesn't like that, so you need to figure out what it is.
1: That's what was happening to him with my Magnum.
0: Yeah, pretty much.
1: We were pulling our hair out, which we don't have a whole lot to pull out.
0: We can't do that very long.
1: And,
0: no.
1: And it's just like, what the heck?
0: Yeah.
1: And I get it a couple of miles down the road. I drive it for 30, 40 miles. Fine. And all of a sudden, the same problem kicks back on. And so, and the same not wanting to go through an intersection and stuff like that. And it just got annoying. But, and it can get expensive. And it just, but it's just something, probably something little.
0: Yes.
1: We couldn't figure it out. And I was like, where is the problem? Because we changed out all these. Then it was coming down to changing the wire loom and all that stuff, which is where you get a wire and loom for 2005 Dodge Magnum. So,
0: well, yeah, you have to repair.
1: Yeah.
0: I have one in the shop right now that the wiring harness has got problems, and I'm repairing it, and the connectors have problems, and I'm repairing the connectors and replacing them because it has not been well loved. So just be careful when you have your aftermarket scan tool. You have to verify it's actually doing what it's told. Mine, I've had multiple times go, that didn't seem like that turned out right. That doesn't seem like logical. A lean code is one of the favorite. PO171, 174. It's lean. Okay. Well, it's lean. All right. What's that mean? Well, it means not getting enough fuel. Okay. What do you mean it's not getting enough fuel? It's running. Well, that means that the computers saw the sensor readings. It said the mass airflow sensor says this, the map says this, the throttle position, the engine coolant temperature, the RPM, and I should deliver this amount of fuel. I already know this is how much fuel I should deliver. And then the oxygen sensor goes, yeah, you didn't deliver enough, add more. And you add more. And then it goes, you still didn't, and you add more. And it add. And then when you get to about 20% more than the computer says it should be, and then it goes, okay, you're 20% more fuel than you need. This is not cool.
1: But now, can that be can that be just the fuel itself? So I haven't talked about it too much, but we have a 2004 Mercedes-Benz too.
0: Mm-hmm.
1: And you're supposed to use premium unleaded only. So if I was to accidentally slap in some regular unleaded, is it going to say, this isn't right?
0: No. No, that's a different thing.
1: Okay.
0: No, it wouldn't perform properly. So anybody that has a car that says premium only, you want to run premium only. And anyone that says it doesn't need it, don't worry about it, it won't hurt a thing, is wrong. It's like if your car says, look, you must run 520, and you put 530 in. Well, it's not a big deal to add a core to 530, but if you change your oil to 530 without just on your own, you can start to damage the engine. My favorite one was Volkswagen. Years ago, Volkswagen said they had a certain engine, whatever, Volkswagen. It was a little Volkswagen dual overhead cam, four cylinder. And

0: Volkswagen said you use engine oil part number, blah, blah, blah, blah, blah, you know, 501.1, yeah. 530. And people would put the standard 530 oil in because it's 530. Yeah. Well, the problem is 501.1 had a certain additive in it that just standard 530 didn't, really, already.
1: Yeah.
0: And the 530 that was standard did not have the additive in, and what would happen is about 30,000 miles, it would flatten the camshaft, and you'd ruin your engine.
1: Wow. Okay, well.
0: But wait a second. That's not the oil's fault. Yeah, it's the oil's fault. Uh-huh. So putting standard 87 in a car that requires 91 or 92 will not kill the car.
1: Yeah.
0: You're not going to be stranded on the side of the road. What happens is you gum it up, you build it full of carbon deposits, you lower the performance of the car because the car knows that you didn't do that and now reacts.
1: Can also screw up the catalytic converter.
0: It can shorten the catalytic converter life dramatically. Oh, yeah.
1: Yeah.
0: So I don't have a problem with somebody going, oh, well, I'm in Timbuktu and I need... They don't have that. Mm-hmm. No big deal. Mm-hmm. Putting a tank in, topping off, putting, you know, not adhering to exactly is not a big deal. It's that if you just go and go anyway, if you quit putting premium in, then you'll start having a problem.
1: Oh, okay.
0: So half a tank's not a big deal. What can happen, though, is if you have too much ethanol in your gasoline.
1: The other issue is, too, you get to a gas station that's out in the middle of, you know, where,
0: right,
1: nowhere.
0: That's what I'm saying. You
1: and
0: put
1: they're
0: standard
1: out of the premium unleaded, and you
0: are
1: out of
0: right
1: gas.
0: Out. Right.
1: Well, you're going to want to put gas in the car anyway so you can get to the next town that maybe has premium unleaded.
0: Yeah. And you can always add additives. There's a lot of additives you can add that will help. But if your car, we have our little Chevy Volt. Mm-hmm. It recommends premium. Okay. Well, every so often I won't put premium. It's not a big deal. Just, I do run premium 99% of the time. But every so often I don't. But it's just, I don't feel like it, or I'm in the wrong spot, or they don't have it offered. Yeah, whatever. It's not like in a house when you don't use the right amount, the right voltage or the right hertz. And that's a completely different animal. I should probably do that. That's a different thing. It's more like my food's a little bit too hot, and I kind of burn my mouth a little bit compared to I'm drinking boiling water, and now I scald myself.
1: Yeah.
0: That's kind of it. And then the way you can create this, that P171 code, 174 code, the lean code, when it's fuel related, is if you have too much ethanol doesn't have the BTUs or the power that gasoline does. And so the computer has to add more ethanol than it would normally. And if your car doesn't know, if it's not a flex fuel car, and it doesn't know, then you put E85 in your car that's not flex fuel, or my car that's not flex fuel, oh boy, you are not going to be a happy guy. It's going to cough and sputter and run garbage like garbage. And if you accidentally do that, okay, and it does run horribly, when you take it to your service provider, tell them that's what happened, because it will cost you a lot less than if you don't tell them.
1: Yeah.
0: Because then they'll be chasing their tail, and finally, at some point, they will hopefully check the fuel and go, you got the wrong fuel.
1: Yeah.
0: But if you tell them right off the bat, they can pull the fuel out of it and put fuel in and, you know, make up for it type of thing. It's not going to ruin the car, but it will, you know, it's kind of like taking some of us here at sea level and taking us up to 10,000 feet. You can still move. You can still activate.
1: You can still move.
0: But you're just like, oh, I get so winded and so
1: winded, and why is
0: so tired so fast? Exactly.
1: Why is it so much harder to drive up here? And
0: there you go. So the car feels the same way when you put E85 in it when it's not designed for E85. Yeah.
1: I was using the gas station analogy because that actually happened.
0: Okay. Yeah. Oh,
1: with
0: yeah.
1: My dad and my brother and my dad and my mom and stuff, and they were on a trip somewhere, and this has been 20 years ago, 25 years ago, anyway, driving around, and my dad, love my dad, but sometimes he's the person that has to learn by making a mistake.
0: Right.
1: Okay. And he's driving around, and we got plenty of gas. Get the next town, plenty of gas. The next town was a little tiny town that had

0: one gas station in it that had one gas pump, and the gas pump was so old that it wasn't digital. It was a rotary rotary dial.
1: I haven't seen those in a while.
0: Yeah. And, yeah.
1: No, you're not getting premium there.
0: You're not getting premium there. No. And then it was like, okay, we got enough gas. We got enough. Barely. And you put enough gas into it to get to the next town that had the premium unleaded. Uh-huh. Hopefully you got enough. But anyway, just funny.
1: That's
0: because
1: funny.
0: It's like, yeah, one gas station, one gas pump. And the pump was so old it was rotary dial, not digital. Anyway.
1: Well, your dad's not alone there. I've made that mistake. So.
0: Yeah. Anyway, of course, my mom had to take a picture of that. That was funny. We're going back to the 70s right now with a classic commercial.
1: All right.
0: And a little better idea from Ford.
1: Okay.
0: Not so much.
1: Yeah, well.
0: Not so much.
1: It happens.
0: And we're talking about drag racing in a Pinto. And
1: okay.
0: How they were so good and so easy to fix until, of course, you ran into the rear one and it blew up.
1: We all have problems.
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0: I like it.
1: I love this song. Yeah, I grew up with this song.
0: I haven't heard this song in a long time, and I was looking for car songs today. And Prince.
1: Yeah, that's an awesome song. Awesome. Now,
0: it's a car song.
1: Yeah.
0: More about what happened inside
1: well,
0: of one.
1: Well, it's still anyway. Cars. You know, it's not about the car, but you know, it's okay. 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You know, I was talking to somebody, and they were talking about how Westside is your undercar, you know, brakes and suspension and shocks and stuff. 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And right now, I want to say we're $25 off to the end of the month. So go into Westside Auto Supply and get $25 off of your brakes or your suspension or whatever those components you need for your car. But at the same time, they have wipers and alternators and all kinds of cool stuff. You have a tractor or a classic type vehicle. Dave can rebuild your starter, your alternator, and keep it back to stock. The other thing is, if you've got a classic car that or a hot rod or whatever that has a chrome alternator, chrome starter, that kind of thing, he can help you by keeping that same housing and rebuilding the internal components. The problem with a lot of those chrome components and the pretty ones is a lot of them are built really cheaply with cheap components, so they don't last. So you can take that, and even a brand new one, as you're building your machine, you buy that really cool chrome alternator, let's say, and take it over to Dave before if it's even installed, and he can look it over and make sure everything's in good shape, so you don't create a bunch of problems as you're trying to reassemble your hot rod. The other thing is, you know, if you've got a car, a classic car, or a vehicle that you're trying to restore, you're putting an engine in it, you're doing big repairs, it may be worth sending the starter and alternator over to Westside and have Dave go through them, look them over, and that will, it'll make your assembly process a lot more smiles, because that stuff is a known good now. The classic thing for automotive is when you put a new part in, you're putting a brand new untested component in. So, and one of the vehicles in the shop, the customer put a brand new distributor in, and it was no good. But he didn't know because he didn't have, well, and he's very intelligent, very capable person. Don't get me wrong. I'm very impressed at what he's done and how far along he's gone. But this was just too big a mountain. I mean, you may be a heck of a climber, but there's still another mountain. Off-road trails. I think they're down to a class 12 now. I've only heard of a class 4 or 5. And the other day they said they were working on class 12 because of these moon buggies and these little trucks that will climb the side of a mountain like a mountain goat. Well, my off-road truck won't do that. So mine's just an old Jeep. So the same thing happens with diagnostics. And he got over his head, which is full on. If you're willing to jump out there, you're willing to make a mistake, then mistakes can happen. But it sucks when you put a brand new part to fix something that you think has failed and it's broken and no good. So life happens. Having those things tested beforehand, like I said, having your alternator starter like that test over at Westside, can keep that chrome pretty thing you wanted and at the same time make it functional and working well. And then the other thing is making sure you're matching that alternator to your load. So my dad brought this up the other day. The fuse box in one of the houses that he's around is getting hot in the summer and popping circuit breakers. And it's popping circuit breakers, and they're like, wow, what's going on? They found that the fuse box is getting hot because, first of all, it's very old. And then secondly, and so it's got old and it's got corrosion and rust on the components that the circuit breakers and the bus bars and that kind of stuff, the metal components inside. And then with the extra added heat, and then also the fact this house was built in the 50s, I think, the extra loads, because we demand more from our electricity, we're using more electricity

0: as people than they did in the 50s, between the air conditioner and the coffee pots and the... What's that?
1: Well, yeah, and we haven't kept up with building the supply either.
0: Well, and this house doesn't... You don't every 10 years go through a remodel, redo your house to bring it up to a new standard. Just like your... Oh, we were driving to work this morning, and I saw this old World War II Willie's Jeep.
1: Oh, that's nice.
0: And, you know, just a windshield. No top, no nothing.
1: Ford?
0: What's that?
1: Is it a Ford?
0: I can't tell by driving. They all look very similar. I mean, yes, there's three different manufacturers back then, but they all look very similar to me. But here we are. There's no airbags.
1: No.
0: That may have turn signals.
1: No.
0: You know, there's no ADAS. There's none of that stuff because you don't take that old vehicle and bring it up to today's cars. Same thing with our house. So they found that the system was overheating because we're pulling too much power. Well, same thing with your hot rod. You have that old generator in there that's producing 28 amps. You know, of power, and now you're asking for air conditioning that takes 30 amps. Well, you may be asking more of the alternator or generator than it's designed to produce when you start remodeling and making that hot rod cool. Electric power steering is really, really cool and can be awesome in your old hot rod, but it pulls a lot of power compared to the old manual steering.
1: You just talked about something there. The old Willys Jeep with no turn signals.
0: Yeah.
1: How many people know arm signals?
0: Very few anymore. I mean, not very many people can drive a standard transmission.
1: Yeah.
0: I mean, I'm blown away how many mechanics cannot drive a standard transmission.
1: Because if your turn signals aren't working or you don't have them, you are supposed to stick your arm out the window and point left to make a left turn, up to make a right turn, and down. Because your brake lights aren't working.
0: Because you're stopping,
1: You're stopping.
0: Because that's what we used to do before we had lights.
1: Before we have it. And that's still a legal way of doing it. If your turn signals are not working.
0: Right.
1: It's up, left to make the left, right, up to make the right.
0: Yep.
1: And down.
0: To the first stop.
1: First stop.
0: Well, we don't look for that either.
1: I don't know where you're going.
0: What? You don't know
1: where I don't know where you're going.
0: That's what backup lights and turn signals are for. Yes, it's for tell everybody else. I mean, backup lights are nice to see behind you, but they're also to tell everybody else what your plans are.
1: Anyway, I just thought I'd bring that in because that is still a valid way of doing it, I believe.
0: Yes.
1: I don't see why this...
0: Well, if nothing else, it's valid on bicycles and all those little vehicles that run around here, electric carts and stuff that don't have turn signals.
1: Yeah, I mean the flashers aren't working. Do you have a left arm?
0: There you go.
1: Out the window.
0: Makes you wave it, though, because nobody's expecting to see your left arm. Yeah. But anyway, I love that idea. So anyway, I wouldn't worry about getting a left arm from Westside, but they can sell you a turn signal bulb.
1: I don't think you want a
0: turn signal flasher.
1: if he has some left arms over there, he might have
0: mannequin
1: some other
0: parts.
1: Yeah, left arms. There might be some problems with the law over this. How do you have all these left arms, Steve?
0: They're leftovers. So, anyway, that's they can help you with all that stuff, and now's a great time. And now's a great time to do the project stuff and get the little stuff fixed. And, you know, it really does, whether it's a door handle or a mirror or interior stuff, little stuff is what really makes our cars feel like they're a piece of junk. It's all the little stuff that's broken, the torn seat.
1: And Matt used to talk about that all the time on the show.
0: Yeah.
1: Matt, I wish if we could get Matt back in here. I hope he's doing well. We haven't heard from him in a while. But he used to talk about that all the time. And now that I'm not using the Mustang as much, the Mustang needs a little fix on the paint.
0: Mm-hmm.
1: There's a broken radio speaker.
0: Oh, yeah. That gets annoying fast.
1: And the headliner is starting to droop a little bit.
0: I hate that. So annoying.
1: So now that I'm not using it as much, because I have a car that I'm pretty reliable now to be used all the time, now is the time for it to get a little TLC.
0: Yeah. There you go. Perfect time. Yeah. You have that second car. Yes, perfect time. And then you will love the Mustang more and want to keep it and want to drive it more.
1: And it's such a fun car to drive. It actually is.
0: Right.
1: It is a fun car to drive.

0: And it doesn't use a whole lot of gas. And but now I was thinking, now's the time to get it the guy that can fix the paint.
1: Yep.
0: And then maybe they can also, I mean, a body shop could probably fix the speaker. I mean, I could do the speaker too, but they might know somebody that, hey, we're painting it. Can you take the headliner and fix it at the same time?
1: Yeah.
0: And get it all done.
1: Right. Yeah. So that's, I agree. It's those little things that really start to irritate, and you go, oh, I'll take care of it, then you don't, and then it's another one, and then you don't, and then it's another one. And it really does make a huge difference. And fixing the things that are odd. We did one where the mirror, the truck has aftermarket mirrors, and the mirror was too low, and the customer couldn't really use it. Well, we ended up putting a spacer in it so that you could see the mirror better because it wouldn't be obscured by the door panel. That's one of those simple things that just make life better. So just a thought. A lot of that little small stuff Westside can help you with. A lot of people can change their own cabin air filters. There's certain cars, the cabin air filter is really accessible right behind the glove box, and you can do it yourself. Some of them are royal pain in the butt, but that's another one that's something you can do on your own. Every 15, 20,000 miles, replace the cabin air filter. It will save you money. Cabin air filter, because, oh, I don't need a cabin air filter. It's no big deal. I've been breathing dust my whole life. Yes, I agree. You don't have to have it. But a lot of new cars, it can extend the life of the evaporator and the heater core. And those are two very expensive components to change because it can be a 10, 20-hour job to access the heater box to change them. So keeping a good cabin air filter in there and keeping it clean can extend the life of those things because when that dust goes through, it collects in that evaporator and then it can freeze the evaporator and over time freeze to thaw, and it's freezing to thawing as you're driving down the road. It can damage the metals and they weaken and then pop, they leak, and then you've got big problems. Well, not big problems. Big problems, because if you don't want to replace it because it's very expensive, now you end up buying another car. So if you can save that purchase, then you can extend the life of the car. And the other thing I see is our cars are going along a long way. Service and the air conditioning, wow, it can definitely extend the life of the compressor. And now you don't ever have to fix the air conditioning. And that's wonderful, because then you have air conditioning the life of the car and not to worry about it.
0: But Jason, why would I come in there and service the air conditioning? But then why would you want to spend several thousand dollars to put a new air conditioner in there, right?
1: Yeah. And people go, you know, it's working fine. I'm not worried about it. Well, so last time you had your oil change, was the engine knocking and rattling and making noise? Or did you change the oil because it was time for maintenance?
0: Or did you have the transmission service because, well, you know, I'd rather change the fluid than...
1: Than the transmission. Yeah. And if you have a CVT... constantly variable transmission. They're in all kinds of cars. Honda's running them. Nissan's been running for years. Subaru's running them. GM's run a bunch. Ford's got some.
0: No. Okay. I'm sorry.
1: Yeah.
0: Finish your thought.
1: You want to service the transmission. And for me, I've been telling everybody, whatever the manufacturer says for servicing the transmission, they go, oh, your transmission will go 90,000 miles between services. Cut it in half.
0: 45.
1: Yep. If you're, we were just talking to a lady about her Sprinter, and I tell people, it can do what they say, but that is the maximum interval. You can go 20,000 miles on an oil change and a fuel filter on a Sprinter. You can. If you're traveling down the freeway and all you're doing is freeway stuff, well, yeah, not a big deal. But if it sits and it's a motorhome, it's always loaded. If it's a short in-town vehicle that's start and stop, no, you don't want to do that because it can dramatically shorten the life of the components in the car. My truck. So I have a diesel truck that has to have DEF. Okay, no big deal. When you're running empty, so you're getting 15 whatever miles per gallon, 16 miles per gallon, you don't use a lot of DEF. Mm-hmm. When you're running loaded, I'm going the same distance, but now I'm loaded with a heavy load, and now I'm getting 9 miles per gallon, 8 miles per gallon, I use a lot of DEF.
0: Yeah.
1: Well, that's a lot of fuel, so then now the fuel filters need to be changed more often. That's a lot of load, so now the oil needs to be changed more often. All these things need to be addressed. So, and you don't have to do it.

0: It's like the 530 oil on the Volkswagen. Nope, any 530 works today. But when you have to change the camshaft, you're very frustrated.
1: So I have a transaxle now in my car, right?
0: Yep.
1: Because it's front-wheel drive.
0: Yep.
1: Anything different about servicing those?
0: No, that's the transaxle transmission. It's a all one unit, the only thing. So yeah, you're not used to that because both of your cars were rear-wheel drive before. So it's instead of having a rear differential, you service, and then a transmission service, you just service the transmission.
1: But what do I do about the rear end of the car now? Is there anything in there to service?
0: In the back? No, just two wheel bearings.
1: So there isn't anything going
0: on? Nothing in the back. It's all just blank hole.
1: Okay.
0: Unless it's four-wheel drive, but yours is not.
1: No.
0: So, no, there's nothing to worry about in the rear. There's nothing to service. There's nothing to touch.
1: There's not nothing to worry about back there.
0: Well, okay.
1: You do want to
0: nothing you can
1: the
0: service in the back.
1: Yeah.
0: There's no, it's just, it has, your wheel bearings have a life expectancy. Your brakes have a life expectancy.
1: Don't worry about that tire back there, Jim. Don't worry about those
0: true.
1: Brakes.
0: So, you know, we were going to talk about tire pressure sensors and how important they were. And basically, we can go through the story another day, but if you were underneath your Mustang every other weekend, changing spark plugs, changing the oil, fixing this leak, fixing that leak, you're going to be looking at your tires because you are, that's part of your life. You have to look at the car because you're underneath it working on it. So you're pulling tires, you're looking at them constantly. When you aren't, because your new car doesn't have a lot of things going wrong with it, and it doesn't need a lot of maintenance because most of the maintenance is pushed off for 50, 60,000 miles, then nobody's looking underneath their car. And now tires can have a lot of problems, especially your electric cars. Man, electric cars eat tires fast, and there's no oil changes, so nobody's doing servicing.
1: What about the hybrids? You don't really talk about that. What about the
0: hybrids? Hybrids have longer service intervals, and there's less looking at them, but not like an electric. You know, you still have to have your car oil changed on your hybrid.
1: Oh, yeah.
0: And hopefully you're taking it to a reputable quality service provider that actually is looking the car over with people that actually have, that want to be. How about this? The technician told me this the other day. You want to take your car to a reputable service advisor, a service provider, that their job is to help their community and their world by maintaining your car. If that makes sense. That's what they want out of life. They live to fix cars instead of fix cars to live. It's like that teacher. Those teachers that live to teach instead of teach because they had summers off. Forget those. I'm not a big fan of those teachers. The ones that live to teach are the ones that you get excited and you want to be in their class and you want to be part of it. Same thing with your service provider. Have a wonderful weekend. It looks like the sun's starting to come out.
1: It is.
0: If you're car showing and you're playing around and you're enjoying the Central Coast, good for you. If you're not, get out and enjoy it.
1: Get out and enjoy the sun.
0: Get out and enjoy the Central Coast.
1: That's why we live here.
0: Yeah, gorgeous place to be. Everyone wants to visit. Go out and enjoy it. Thanks so much for hanging out. Thanks for listening. Hope you have a wonderful weekend. Bye-bye now.

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2: From ABC News, I'm Sherry Preston. They did it in the wee hours of the morning.
3: On this vote, the yeas are 50, the nays are 49. The nomination is confirmed.
2: The Senate confirming Todd Blanche as the next attorney general after one last GOP holdout, Senator Bill Cassidy.

0: It is a Dave Congleton show, always your hometown radio talk show. Ron Regeer is with us. It's been a long, long time. Turns out that Ron and I both came to the Central Coast around the same time in 1987. He has worn many hats in this community, all of them oriented towards the arts and community service. We thought he was retired, but I guess one never truly retires. He is currently the executive director of the Foundation for the Performing Arts Center, and it is a very special year because in September, they will celebrate 30 years of the PAC. Amazing. Ron, good to see you.
1: Hey, thanks, Dave. Nice
0: and
1: to be here.
0: We got a special guest.
1: Yes, we do. I brought along old Blue Eyes, Frank Sinatra, with me. Looks a little thin from the side.
0: Yeah, the young Frank Sinatra.
1: Yeah, young Frank, and he's here to remind us what to say about the September 26th event we're having. So,
0: all right.
1: Yeah.
0: How'd you get him in the car?
1: He just laid down. He was relaxing.
0: So much to talk about. But let's start by pushing the event on September 26th.
1: Yeah. So in 1996, so 30 years ago, it was September 27th, actually, was the opening night, the first of two opening nights for the Performing Arts Center, San Luis Obispo, the Cohan Center. And so we thought it was a worthy opportunity to celebrate that and to have a big community celebration, a big party. In fact, if I can kind of go back even a little bit further, we introduced the Performing Arts Center to the community on June 29th of that same year, 1996, with the Hard Hat Ball. And I guess that was the biggest party we heard of the century in San Luis Obispo. There was a lot of talk about that. And it was a fantastic time. About 1,500 people got their first look inside the venue. And there was entertainment, and dancing, music, all kinds of arts events and activities going on, plus food and drink throughout the building. And went on from about 9 p.m. Well, it was supposed to end at 1 in the morning, and really people didn't clear out till about 2 in the morning.
0: It was like a Cal Poly student party.
1: So that was an awesome evening, and it was a warm, balmy evening out. I think at midnight it was still in the mid-70s. We had a full moon out. And so in the spirit of that event, we're going to have our anniversary celebration at the Performing Arts Center on September 26th. We're going to start a little earlier and maybe end a little earlier. We're going to start at 7:30, and it's going to go till 11:30 at night. But again, the same spirit, the same kind of fun. We're going to have stages all over the place, music, dancing, great food, great drinks, wine, just all kinds of fun stuff, and live art actually being created in the plaza out in front of the Performing Arts Center, a piece of art that's going to represent the spirit of the evening, I think. So we'll have that.
0: And Frank's going to be there.
1: And Frank will be there along with other celebrities yet to be named. We know that, I hate to say Zac Efron because people might think that he's actually going to be there, and maybe he will.
0: In spirit.
1: But yeah, we have a rather thin Zac Efron who's going to be there as well. And maybe Billy Bob Thornton. You never know. So
0: You might get the real Billy Bob.
1: We might get the real Billy
0: he's
1: Bob.
0: He's become a big fan of Cal Poly.
1: That's right. Mm-hmm. But the theme of the evening is Old Hollywood. And so we're going to go get all dressed up and really celebrate the Performing Arts Center's 30 years.
0: How do people get their tickets, Ron?
1: Yeah, so go online. Tickets go on sale on Monday, August 3rd. So go online at pacslo.org. Ticket prices are $96 per person because we opened in 1996.
0: That's perfect.
1: Yeah, and if you order tickets in a group of 10, then it's $75 per person. So a nice discount, and the reason for that is the Hard Hat Ball in 1996 cost $75 a person.
0: Actually, that's a good price, as you're well aware, given what events go for these days.
1: Yeah.

0: Absolutely. And this is just a big party. We're not trying to raise a ton of money or anything. It's just a way of expressing our gratitude to the community for 30 years of kind of being your hometown radio, and we're kind of the hometown arts venue.
1: So. Absolutely. Yeah. Now, are you still offering these tours, these monthly tours?
0: Yeah. So, you guys went on
1: one. We went on the one in June, and I cannot recommend this enough. It's fascinating.
0: Yeah. If I could give a little backstory
1: sure.
0: on that. So, when I started this gig about 9 months ago, I was thinking, you know, we need to, for this, to celebrate the 30th anniversary, we need to be able to take people through the building. But I had a sort of a different idea about what we would do. You know, we might show them how this works or that works and, you know, run lights and do all this kind of fancy stuff. And then we did one that was more of a stripped down, tour. And it was eye-opening for me. You know, I was really amazed. It's kind of an epiphany because we were able to kind of recognize that there was a relationship between the people attending the tour, on the tour, and the building itself that we wouldn't have been able to accomplish otherwise. So by stripped down, I mean that we took them in various areas that the public doesn't have access to. We went inside the pipe organ, described what that is like, how that works. We went behind the scenes, behind the stage, under the stage. Yeah, yeah. Under the stage to show how the lifts
1: work. I had
0: work.
1: No idea.
0: Yeah.
1: That was so cool.
0: Yeah, it was awesome. And and we just talked about how the facility functions. We talked about the acoustics. We talked about the design of it. And it was just really amazing to me. And I think, you know, we couldn't have done this and had the same effect after, let's say, 10 years
1: right.
0: or maybe even 15 years. But now we're 30 years in. We had a tour yesterday with about 25 people in it. And I think virtually all of those folks had some experience with the Performing Arts Center, some memory, some experience, something they attended, working backstage when their kid was on stage or something. And they would share that. It was actually emotional for people. And it was also the first time on any of these tours where this gentleman, who I think he might have been an engineer by trade. He said after the tour, you know, if I'd had this tour back in my formative years, I think I would have ended up as a theater technician, not as an engineer.
1: I highly recommend this tour for people. How do they sign up, Ron?
0: Yeah, so right now we're full through September. Pretty soon, I'm not sure exactly when, but we will post the announcement of additional tours for the fall, and you just go online. Anybody go online. These are not like donor prospects or
1: no.
0: anything like that. It's just anybody can sign up, and it takes about an hour and a half to an hour and 45 minutes. There are some stairs, although there's elevators, so we can manage to get people around no matter what. And so we'll post that on our website, and we will, which is fpacslow.org, and we will be sending out emails to notify people. So you can get in touch with us at 805-541-5401, and you can let us know you want to be on the waiting list, and then we'll let you know when the announcement's going out.
1: I highly recommend this. Good to be in conversation with Ron McGeer as we mark the approaching 30th anniversary of our Performing Arts Center. We'll pick up the conversation straight ahead. This is KVEC. We are back with Ron McGeer. Many, many, many years with Cal Poly Arts.
2: Yep.
1: He retired. Now he's back. This is temporary, though, right?
0: This gig? Yeah. This gig's temporary, yeah.
1: Executive Director of the Foundation for the Performing Arts Center, September 26th.
0: Right.
1: Is going to be the 30th anniversary celebration. Tickets go on sale Monday.
0: Monday.
1: What's the website, please?
0: It is pacslo.org. Please go on there on Monday and order your tickets for the celebration.
1: So the obvious,
0: it's going to be a blast.
1: You and I came here in 87.
0: Right.
1: There was no Vina Robles, no
0: yep.
1: TPAC, no Cal Poly, no Cuesta PAC,
0: right.
1: no Clark Center.
0: Yeah.
1: I must be missing one.
0: Yeah.
1: Oh, stunning.
0: Well, you had Shumash casino.
1: I don't care.
0: Yeah, we do. It matters to us.

0: whatever.
1: Yeah.
0: But, well, Shumash was here.
1: Well, was it?
0: Yeah.
1: The casino?
0: I think so. Whatever. All the ones in the county.
1: Yeah.
0: Let's limit it to the county.
1: Okay.
0: All right.
1: Yeah.
0: Pretty darn impressive.
1: Yeah, and you say Clark Center, right?
0: Right.
1: Okay.
0: Amazing.
1: Yep.
0: What changed? Why do we have all this now?
1: Well, I think, so the Performing Arts Center, San Luis Obispo, I think was the first of all of those that you mentioned.
0: Yes.
1: And I think the success of that, the interest generated by it, the kind of model that it established, I think was elementary in terms of moving some of these other projects forward. But it is really, really interesting that now we're really 40 years into planning for the Performing Arts Center, and the ecosystem all around us has changed so dramatically, like what you were saying, all of these different venues. And not just that, but the ecosystem for philanthropy has changed dramatically. We didn't have French Hospital Foundation. We didn't have the Community Foundation.
0: Right.
1: None of that. And it's all very active. It's all an important part of our philanthropic ecosystem. It's an important part of how we get things done in the community. And it's interesting to me that the Foundation for the Performing Arts Center has been a part of this and has been sort of the seed that got all of this started going back 40 years. We're celebrating the 40th anniversary of the founding of the Foundation for the Performing Arts Center this fall, too. And yet, through all of that time, Cal Poly has changed. The city of San Luis Obispo has changed. Arts ecosystems changed, like I said, and the philanthropic ecosystem. But the Foundation for the Performing Arts Center has not fundamentally changed. The partnership is also celebrating its 40th anniversary. So the partnership between the foundation, the city, and Cal Poly to make the Performing Arts Center happen is now 40 years old. And that hasn't changed dramatically or in any significant way. And that's almost a miracle that we still have that partnership supporting that facility, helping to operate that facility, providing oversight, providing support. It's an amazing thing that's happened. And I expect it to keep going.
0: I think another change, though, Ron, I would point to is that I think in the 90s, a lot of people moved here with expectations.
1: Yeah.
0: That they wanted the arts. They didn't want to have to go to L.A. or go to San Francisco.
1: Yeah.
0: And they were willing to invest in it.
1: Right. Yeah, that's true. But I think the foundational support for the Performing Arts Center, which actually started in the early 60s, with an effort to improve the facilities out of Cuesta College, that started local. Those were all local people involved at that time. And ultimately, Warren Sinsheimer played a very, very key role in all of this as president of the foundation, the first president of the foundation for the Performing Arts Center. So it's just a miracle that it got done. It's the only partnership of its kind anywhere that we're aware of. I keep telling the story. I may have told this on your tour, Dave. I'm not sure. But we often were contacted by communities and by universities, not just from California, predominantly California, but from all over the country, asking us how we accomplished building a world-class performing arts center in a small, basically rural California town.
0: Yeah.
1: And we would have conversations. We would send them the documents, the partnership documents that sort of outlined how this all came together. And then they would go off and try to work on, you know, how they would get it done in their own communities. But nobody, as far as I know, imitated exactly what we did here. And it isn't because it wasn't a good idea. I think they all believed it was a good idea. It was because it was hard.
0: Yeah. So what's the role of the city in that triangle?
1: Yeah. So they are a partner with the Foundation for the Performing Arts Center in Cal Poly. So they provide 1/6 of the annual operating support that's required to balance the budget. So kind of looking at it in round numbers, let's say the Performing Arts Center annual operating

0: budget's about $5 million, and 60% of that is earned revenue. And again, I'm rounding, but 60% of that is earned revenue. So 40% of that comes from support from the three partners. Of that 40%, two-thirds comes from Cal Poly, one-sixth comes from the city, and one-sixth comes from the Foundation for the Performing Arts Center. So this year, for example, our nut, if you will, the amount of money that we needed to provide the Performing Arts Center to balance their budget was $351,000. So we have two endowments. One, the general endowment, spun off about $320,000 this year. So most of the money that we take to support then the Performing Arts Center comes from an endowment that's been built up over time.
1: So if you came in 87, where were you in the process? And was it one of the reasons they brought you on board? Were you involved at all?
0: No. I was brought on board in 87 to run Cal Poly Arts, which is the campus-based presenting arts presenting organization.
1: What so, Molly does now.
0: Yeah, it's what Molly Clark does now. Steve Larian, all those folks that you interviewed so many times over the years. Yeah, so we brought the touring artists. We did that in Spanos Theater. It was Cal Poly Theater at the time. And yeah, I did that for 8 years, ran that program.
1: And did you know at the time, though, when you came in, that there was on the drawing board?
0: No. And, I've told this story, too, recently, that when I came in, it was purely, I was looking, prior to taking that job, I was looking for a performing arts center management position, particularly with a new venue. So I had interviewed in a variety of Western locations in Phoenix, Southern California, Colorado. I'd interviewed for different venue management positions, and I was successful at getting interviews, but not successful at getting the jobs. And then back in the day, of course, 40 years ago, whatever, you know, we didn't have the internet. Jobs weren't posted online, so we would get a packet of jobs posted in the arts management. And I had looked through them. I'd thrown them away. I didn't see anything I was interested in. My wife, Doreen, literally pulled the one for Cal Poly out of the trash, out of the trash, and said, I think we ought to look at this.
1: Why?
0: Because of the locale.
1: Yeah.
0: Because we knew something about the area, not a lot, but we knew something about the area, but because of the locale. And so we looked at it, we interviewed, got the position, and so I did that for 8 years. But then there came a time when the Performing Arts Center was far enough along, and I just felt like it was time for me to move to something different, and I applied to run the Performing Arts Center.
1: So you got your dream job, you just had to wait a while.
0: I had to wait a while, I had to wait 8 years, yeah. No, I didn't have any idea that it was even in the works when I came. I was surprised to find it out when I came for the interview.
1: So given what you just said, that all these other cities contact you, and were you thinking initially, oh, they're never going to make this happen?
0: This Performing Arts Center?
1: Yeah. This isn't going to work.
0: You know what?
1: This arrangement.
0: Yeah, no. I felt pretty confident from the beginning. You know, I think the foundation was very fortunate. It was a fortunate set of circumstances when they looked to hire staff initially, and they sort of lucked into finding Jim Jameson as the OG foundation executive director. Mm-hmm. He had come out of the Claremont colleges. He'd retired there. He was looking to move up to the area. And it was just like a marriage made in heaven. I mean, he was ideal for that particular position at the time. And very fortunate that he came on board.
1: Hold that thought. We're fortunate to have a conversation with Ron Regeer. We're marking 30 years at the Performing Arts Center in September. Ron is telling the story and inviting everybody to a big party.

0: Someone had a birthday.
1: Yep, 50. 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
0: 50 years of wisdom.
1: Great segue. 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
0: 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And happy 50th.
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8: We are back with Ron Regeer. He and I came to town about the same time, back in 1987. We're talking about the vast difference, 40 years. And currently, Ron is the executive director of the Foundation for the Performing Arts Center, inviting everyone to the 30th anniversary celebration on September 26th. Let's remind folks, Ron, what's happening.
9: Yeah, so big party. We're going to have stages kind of all over the place, out on the plaza in front and on the stage in Miyoshi Hall. So you'll be dancing literally on the stage. In the pavilion, there'll be another stage, and there'll be different kinds of entertainment going on throughout the building. Food, some of your favorite restaurants.

0: restaurants, beverages all included in the ticket price, $96 per person because we opened in 1996, $75 a person if you come as a group of 10 or you order your tickets as a group of 10 at pacslo.org. Again, September 26th, the party goes from 7:30 in the evening till 11:30 or when we can get the last person out the door.
1: Yeah. Couple stories I'd like to hear about. Help me with the name Bertoli, the original architect.
0: Alberto.
1: And he passed away.
0: No,
1: I'm sorry. Let me go back to my notes. In 1991, bankruptcy, not death.
0: Oh,
1: professional death.
0: Yeah. Well, that was it. Arthur Erickson. They were the original architect, and they went bankrupt. And fortunately, now I'm trying to remember the name of the firm that took over. But they were, you know, well into the design of the Performing Arts Center.
1: And they kept the design.
0: And they kept Alberto Bertoli on board. Alberto's a Cal Poly graduate. They kept him on board. They hired him to finish the design of the building. And it's such an important aspect of the history, the design of it. So many performing arts centers, and those of you who travel to LA regularly, you may recognize, I don't want to be critical of the Thousand Oaks Performing Arts Center, not by any means. We've been there many times and talked over different operational issues together, but it's kind of a box when you see it from
1: big box.
0: From Highway 101 as you pass by. But ours is a work of art. Alberto did a glorious job. People are still trying to figure out what it represents. Clearly, it looks like the hills surrounding Bishop's Peak sort of mimics the line of Bishop's Peak there, but it could be a wave. It could be a piano keyboard. Hmm. I mean, it could be anything, right? And so he did a magnificent job. This facility was sort of in the middle of a 30-year period of a sort of an explosion of performing art center design and construction in California. It went from the early 90s, late 80s, early 90s to about 2012 when Sonoma State finished there, the Green Center up there. And we were kind of right in the middle. And I remember a time being invited to go down to the Thousand Oaks Performing Arts Center group to their board of directors. And we were having a conversation. This was shortly after we opened. And we were so proud of the fact that there were this string of performing arts centers on up the coast from Escondido up to Walnut Creek. There were about seven or eight of us just right along the coast. And I called it a string of pearls. And everybody kind of enjoyed that. They felt, that was a really cool way to describe this. The development of these new performing arts centers along coastal California. And I didn't say this at the time, but coming back to our board of directors and to our supporters, I described it as a string of pearls, but I always said we wanted to be the shiniest of all.
1: Yeah, I like it.
0: And I think we've done that. We've always had this, mantra, if you will, to keep the building in as new world-class condition. And if you sort of think of that.
1: You see that if you go on these public tours.
0: Yes, you see what kind of condition it is. And it isn't just replacing things that go wrong, go bad, break, whatever. It's anticipating the future, trying to anticipate what technology is going to be, trying to anticipate what audiences want. And think back to 1996, no internet, no cell phones, no social media.
1: The good old days.
0: No selfies, no step and repeats, none of that stuff. So this facility doesn't have any of that, which modern facilities are more prepared to accommodate. But still, this facility is in as new condition, and technologically, it's still ahead of the game.
1: Yes, but as you point out on the tour, Ron, it took a while to master the sound.
0: Yeah, and we're still not there.
1: Yeah.
0: Yep, we're still not there.
1: Tell the story.
0: Yeah, so this hall, Miosi Hall, was built for acoustic music. And so you primarily would think of the symphony or the opera or the master chorale, vocal arts ensemble, festival mosaic, all going on right now, as a matter of fact. Yep. They have a concert tomorrow night. So you would think of all of these groups, and they were the ones that the hall was primarily designed for, acoustic music. But there was enough foresight, enough resources, enough demand, enough interest to make this a multi-purpose hall. So this stage can do Broadway musicals. it just in

0: the early years didn't do them particularly well. So there were problems with understandability, intelligibility of the spoken word when there was music, amplified music in particular. And we're still fighting that battle. And part of it has to do with the fact that the room is still very live. And not every sound engineer that tours with a Broadway show or with a band understands exactly how to manage that. We try to instruct them, we work with them to make them understand how live and how to manage that. They don't all quite get it.
1: Explain the term when you say live.
0: Yeah, so just a lot of resonance in the room. We ended up putting in a lot of sound absorption that wasn't in the original design. So a lot of curtains, a lot of sound absorptive panels lining walls and so on. A lot of that was also flexible, so we could take it away or bring it in depending on the circumstances. But I'd like to say, too, that technology is our friend. So we believe that coming down the pike relatively soon is new technology that will help with sound clarity. And this has something to do with AI, and we're not afraid of it. We don't, we don't totally embrace the whole AI. I don't know, movement is the right word, but in this case, it's like taking a microphone and a speaker and enhancing that technologically to a point where we will have better sound clarity for the audience. We will enhance the audience experience. That's one of our priorities, is enhancing the audience experience.
1: But that's going to take money, so you need more money. You need donations. You need support.
0: Yeah, and the Foundation for the Performing Arts Center has entered on to a fundraising campaign associated with the 30th anniversary. It's called 30 for 30. Obviously, we would accept donations of any size, but we're looking for commitments, pledges of $30,000 over some period of time to be fulfilled. And we're calling those our 30 for 30 leadership donors. And so if you're interested in that, give us a call, 805-541-5401. We're looking for folks willing to invest in the future of the performing arts and the Performing Arts Center.
1: Well, talk about the challenge, Ron, of getting people to support the arts post-COVID, uncertain economic times. I know a lot of the arts organizations are being challenged right now.
0: Yeah, that's true. I have to say, personally, though, I've never been a believer in conventional wisdom, or never been accepting of conventional wisdom. I know that's sort of conventional wisdom out there. I really believe that as people grow up, age, mature, have families, that the arts become more important to them. I believe that then they become arts attenders, they become arts supporters. And so I believe we're growing a new generation of arts supporters. Plus, as you mentioned earlier, there are always people moving to this community, and some are attempting to be a little bit incognito in doing that. They're trying not to be perhaps as well known from a philanthropic point of view. But they still want to attend events, and I hope that they will recognize that the performing arts, and not just us, but we've got a building being built for slow repertory theater, and we have a new incredible space being designed and built for the Slow Museum of Art, that it's not just the Performing Arts Center San Luis Obispo, it's all of these other venues, it's all of these other programs. Everybody deserves support, and I would love to see everybody jump on board.
1: All right, we are on board with Ron Regeer, Executive Director of the Foundation for the Performing Arts Center, reminding us that coming up in September, we're celebrating 30 years of our Performing Arts Center. Big celebration taking place on September 26th. Welcome back for a final segment. I'm Dave Congleton. It's KVEC.
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0: Always good to be with you on Live Local Hometown Radio. I'm Dave Congleton. We're in conversation with Ron Regeer. We both came here in 1987. Ron is currently the executive director of the Foundation for the Performing Arts Center. We've got 30 years of the pack. Let's remind folks, please, though, about the group tours. I highly recommend if you can get on one of these tours.
1: Yeah, so our tours through September are full. We published them about three, four weeks ago. So I would say within the next month, we're going to publish some additional dates for later in the fall. And the way to get on one of those tours is to give us a call at 805-541-5401 and ask to be put on the waiting list or put on the list for the tours, because then we will reach out to you and let you know when the sign-up begins. And the sign-up takes place on the PAC ticketing system, so at PACSLO.org. That's where you sign up, and anybody can sign up for the tour. They're accessible. We can get you pretty much any place in the building. And we're going into and behind and under and just places that...
0: Great tour.
1: Yeah, places that you've never imagined going before. So
0: I could have sworn when I was on the tour, Ron, you said that there was consideration or plans to add an additional exit entrance to the parking structure.
1: Oh, did I say that?
0: Please.
1: Ooh, oh, okay. Well... yeah, so the parking
0: and
1: structure...
0: And why wasn't there in the beginning? Remind me of the story.
1: Well, okay, that's an easy one. So, there was supposed to be another exit, I believe, down at the bottom of the parking structure. It was going to go out on Slack Street. But the neighbors at the time were opposed to it, and they voiced their opposition in a variety of ways to the university, and the university accommodated them so that everyone had to exit on Grand Avenue, which created sort of long waiting lines for people to get out of the parking structure. And I think, too, that there's other ramifications to that. I think if the parking is an easy situation, if people don't view that as an issue in leaving the structure, then they're not likely to get up and bolt from their seats in the Performing Arts Center sort of at the beginning of the final applause, which you see happening, and I hate that. There's been talk over the years of creating another exit down there. There were even some cost estimates, maybe $1.5 million to create the exit and the roads and so on and so forth. If we could raise the money, I think it could be done. And it would be awesome development in terms of the audience experience.
0: The other thing about the tour, I call it the president's box.
1: Oh, yeah.
0: Because I had never been up there before. Yeah. There are two rows of chairs.
1: Yeah.
0: If you sit in the second row, you can't see the stage.
1: Yeah, you can't see anything. Yeah.
0: But that's the president's box.
1: Yeah, but, you know, it's like boxes in the older theaters, too, where, you know, you were there more to be seen than to see. And that's what happens. In fact, when you do sit up there, we can't sell tickets to it because it's not accessible. There's no ramp, there's no elevator, so there's only stairs, so it's not accessible. We can't sell tickets to it. But groups will often invite their sponsors, donors.

0: to sit there. And so, yeah, it's amazing how visible, how seen you are in that, I don't call it the president's box anymore, I call it a stage box, but yeah, incredible how well you're seen there, but how incredible the lack of sight lines is, so you can't really see much from there.
1: What did it do to the building, to the structure, to the whole experience to bring in the Forbes pipe organ?
0: Oh my gosh. Well, it completed the building, really. That's the way to look at it, because the space was designed for the Forbes, for the pipe organ, put it that way, from the get-go. A family had donated the funds, and so the space was created. And then when the bids came in over budget for the Performing Arts Center, the foundation went to the family and asked permission to use those funds for construction. And so we had to wait 10 years, basically, for Bert and Candace Forbes to step up and say that they would be interested in donating the funds to design and install and present the Forbes pipe organ at the Performing Arts Center. And it was a great experience for me. One of the highlights of my 20 years managing the Performing Arts Center was to be involved in that particular project. But so it debuted in 2007, June of 2007. So it'll be 20 years.
1: 20 years.
0: Yeah, coming up next June. And there'll be some sort of a celebration around that as well.
1: But did it change the perception for the artist to come in and see?
0: Oh, yeah. Yeah, I think absolutely. There's no doubt. We get comments constantly, and it was from the first day, but really since the pipe organ went in, how beautiful it is, how unbelievably resonant the hall is, as I said before, how acoustically great it is, and how intimate it is. And I think the pipe organ being in place there is a presence. You know, it's like any other architectural feature of a building. It's a presence there in the room.
1: And it took a year or more right. just to install.
0: Yeah. So it arrived in June of 1996. Three semi trucks all the way from Gloucester, Massachusetts. Volunteers offloaded the pieces of the pipe organ, the pipes and other pieces. Put them onto the stage in a map, laid everything out. We called them the free unloaders. and then it took 9 months after that for the construction of the pipe organ and then its voicing. And it's more than tuning it. So we're not just tuning pipes to a certain pitch, but we're tuning the resonance so that the, I say we, it's not us, it's the people from the Fisk Company in Gloucester, Mass. But they're adjusting all the components, all the pieces of the organ so that it all sounds amazing together.
1: And all their signatures are behind the organ.
0: Yeah, so all the organists have signed the wall behind, and then all of the craftsmen, it's hand-built. Pipe organ is hand-built in Gloucester, Mass., and all of the craftsmen signed a plaque that's up there on the wall.
1: You can see it on the tour. I promised you a chance to talk about the impact of having this beautiful facility now for 30 years in the community.
0: Well, you were asking me when we were on break about any stories or, you know, favorite moments or that sort of thing. And, you know, I kind of have a different answer for that than maybe many people who are thinking of their favorite artists, their favorite performance or whatever. I tend to think of experiences in the venue. They aren't always performing arts experiences. I have very fond recollections or memories of the Grizzly Academy graduations in the venue because of the impact that the room has. I was told by one of the sergeants once that when the Grizzly Academy graduates first come onto the stage and they realize where they are, it helps them understand how far they've come.
1: Really?
0: And that, and that it takes them, they have to leave the cadets alone, they said, for a full 10 minutes to absorb the impact of where they are at that moment. Wow. I was like, wow, really? That's amazing to
1: that
0: me.
1: Yeah.
0: And it begins to make you think about the importance of place, then that this isn't just a performing arts venue. The community gathers there. We're not the only venue. I mean, there's churches, the mission, you know, other places where the community gathers. But for the Performing Arts Center isn't

0: just an arts venue. Community gathers there. We celebrate there. We learn there. We teach there. And we belong there. It's a home for the community. And we like to think of it that way. But that, in fact, is the way it is. And now, after 30 years, there are enough cumulative experiences that this crosses generations. It's crossed cultures. These experiences have created a shared sense of home, really, for the entire Central Coast. And I'm hearing that as feedback on the tours that we're giving.
1: Absolutely. So what's the future, then, of the Performing Arts Center, Rob?
0: Well, I think the future is amazing. You know, we talk about it as being a premier performing arts venue, not just on the Central Coast, but in California. And I think it will continue to be that way with the support of the partners, Cal Poly, the city, and the Foundation for the Performing Arts Center. We all have important roles to play. The community has an amazing role to play as well. And again, I will remind everyone, we're not the only game in town. 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Festival Mosaic is performing two more concerts at the Performing Arts Center. Please turn out. 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
1: I've got my tickets for Saturday night. I can't wait to see that. All right, Ron, one last time, please. What is happening on September 26th?
0: Yes, big party. September 26th, we're anticipating 1,500 people, hopefully, just like we had for the Hard Hat Ball in 1996, the debut of the Performing Arts Center. We want everybody to turn out. You and all your community friends, September 26th, 7:30 to 11:30, big party. 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Have fun with your friends. 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
1: But not
0: beginning Monday. Beginning Monday.
1: And always welcome support for the foundation itself.
0: Yes, absolutely. Yes, we would welcome your support, whether it's $1, $10, or $30,000 in honor of the 30th anniversary. Our 30 for 30 campaign continues. And I would say that Frank Sinatra, who is here right next to me.
1: We got a little cut out here.
0: Yeah, a little cut out here. He would wish us well in our next 30 years as well.
1: I love the answer you gave about the Grizzly Academy, but I got a minute left. Give me a special concert you were particularly moved to see in a building that you were responsible for.
0: I remember two. One was the Crosby, Stills, and Nash reunion concert, which was broadcast live on PBS. And that was special. That was very unique. It was very complex, as you might imagine. And I love their music, so I thoroughly enjoyed it myself. The other one was a solo stripped-down concert by Jason Mraz, where he invited some students from the music department to perform with him. And then at the latter half of the concert, he came down and literally sat without amplification, just with him and his guitar, and sat down on the front edge of the stage and just sang to the audience without amplification. And it was magical.
1: Wow. Ron Regier, final thoughts, sir. You got about 30 seconds.
0: Just get out and support the arts. It's important. It's important to all of us. It's important to all of you. It's immeasurably important to the young people in our community. That's one of the legacy programs that the Foundation for the Performing Arts Center supports, our student matinee program. We support community access and all the groups that use the center. We invite your support. We invite your encouragement. Please show up.
1: I got a text here, as long as the book, at the last second. Mainly they're on the tour, and they loved it, and they thank you for the tour. People should go see this. Thanks for coming in, Ron.
0: Thank you, Dave. Appreciate it.
1: Off we go. All right. Stick around.

0: helped.
1: Vermont Democratic Senator Peter Welch.
2: What you have is a president who is overreaching well beyond the authority of the executive. But unfortunately, unless we get Republicans to stand up for the legislative branch, he's going to get away with it.
1: A deadly school shooting in Thailand that began when the teenage gunman murdered his grandparents, then went to his school and began firing.
3: Authorities have released no clear motive for the shooting, only saying that the suspect was, quote, carrying pressure and tension. And while these types of shootings are rare in Thailand, this is the third school-related shooting in the country this year.
1: ABC's Marcus Moore. 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
1: A manhunt in New York State for a man suspected of killing his father, then setting fire to his home.
7: Police say 32-year-old Thomas Ryan is considered armed and dangerous, allegedly carrying chopped wood into his father, Robert Ryan's home on Thursday. Then a loud bang before he's captured on doorbell camera, allegedly running away. The home engulfed in flames.
1: ABC's Ike Ajachi. Ryan's sister says he has long suffered from mental illness and recently stopped taking his medications. Emergency in Puerto Rico. Restrictions now in place across the island amid severe drought. ABC's Ashant Singh has details.
8: More than 180,000 customers in San Juan and six surrounding municipalities are now on a rotating schedule that can leave them without running water for 48 hours at a time. Nearly 68% of Puerto Rico is now in drought. San Juan has had just over 2 inches of rain since the start of meteorological summer, more than 9 inches below normal, and just July brought only about half an inch, the driest July on record there. And the drought is expected to both persist and possibly even expand.
1: It was a daring rescue, going there in complete darkness and extreme cold temperatures. The mission is in Antarctica to fly out an ailing scientist. The plane flew in temperatures as cold as 45 below in total darkness because it's winter there. The scientist was then flown 2,300 miles back to New Zealand and is now being treated. Sherry Preston, ABC News.
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0: It's just within the last few weeks or so that I have become aware of what is called a flock camera. But it seems like this is the topic all over the place, whether it is down in Oceano or out at Cal Poly. We just had this guy, Marcus B. of Pismo Beach. He damaged three license plate readers up in Monterey County. I've got cases here in Avon, Colorado, and Lyle, Illinois. Just yesterday, Congressman Thomas Massey of Kentucky, that guy, said he's going to introduce legislation that would strip federal funding from any city using a flock camera. So, what the heck is going on? What exactly is a flock camera? Who is flock surveillance? And why do so many people have this concern about the growing use of flock cameras? And is that misguided concern? I've got just a guest for you as we welcome back to this broadcast, Clara Folks, founder and CEO of North Star Strategies. Clara, how are you?
1: Hi, Dave. Thank you for having me.
0: Nice
1: I'm doing well.
0: All right. Good to see you again. Thank Let's you. Remind folks about North Star.
1: Yeah, so I run North Star Strategies. We are based in San Luis Obispo. We are a consulting firm that focuses on digital literacy and tech safety. We work with organizations, leaders, but also anybody that's interested in learning more about how our digital world works and operates.
0: On a scale of 1 to 10, how concerned should we be about flock cameras?
1: I think, I would say a solid 8. It's pretty concerning. It's kind of the tip of the iceberg and a good representative of what's happening with surveillance digitally across our country, but also globally.
0: So do a little bit of 101 for us, please, Clara. Who is Flock? What do we know about the company?
1: So Flock Safety is a company based out of Atlanta, Georgia, founded by a man named Garrett Langley. And they started out and still maintain that they are an automatic license plate reader company whose primary focus is to gather information about cars that are passing by. So to help catch criminals after the fact. But what it has evolved into is basically a large network of surveillance cameras implemented into our cities, our towns, that capture not just automatic license plate information, such as your license plate or your car make and model, but other things like the people in the frames and sounds that go along with these pictures as well. So they've added a few levels of surveillance here.
0: Hmm. The figures I found, they're approximately, and this is just an approximation, anywhere between 90,000 to 100,000 of these flock cameras in this country now. 5,000 law enforcement agencies currently use these cameras in 49 states. Do you know the one state that doesn't use it?
1: No.
0: Alaska. So 49 states.
1: Yeah.
0: This number is growing. So is this a recent phenomenon, Clara, or has this been going on for the last couple of years?
1: No, this has been going on for a long time, actually. We've had, let me also just say that Flock is one company in the automatic license plate reader situation here. There are many other companies that create this type of technology. Motorola also creates this type of technology. Axon, which creates backup cameras for cars, they also do this. So Flock is just the main one. It's the one that's getting the most attention.
0: Why is it getting the attention, given that there are all these companies?
1: Yeah, they have the worst privacy, data privacy. They're famous for breaking and breaching data sharing agreements and basically giving away data from one local municipality to another without permission. And so therein lies a few issues, right? Our data is being shared with other police departments. And so then our citizens, our residents of this county, theoretically could be tracked here from here to San Diego. And we're seeing this in practice a lot.
0: And not to get ahead of ourselves, but it's not so much, the sharing between different law enforcement agencies. It's the fact that the federal government also has access to this data.
1: Correct. It's both. Yeah. So they have been known to share not just with other local law enforcement, which has been abused by law enforcement for in various different ways, but as well with the federal government and federal agencies. So sharing data about people's license plates and their cars and their whereabouts, where they are going, their patterns of movement with DHS

All right, Kurt, thank you. Dad, don't touch that dial. I know that's trite, but I really, really mean it. You want to stick around for this conversation. I'm going to admit that

0: with ICE, with CBP. And so all of that data feeds into our, essentially our military surveillance system, which the muscle of that is a company some of you might be familiar with, which is Palantir.
1: Yeah.
0: And so it's yet another data grab that feeds into this system.
1: Let's work through these examples that I mentioned. Let's start, because this is the one that you were involved with in a way, down in Oceano. What happened in Oceano?
0: Yeah, so a community member in Oceano reached out to me on my social media, and they informed me that there was going to be a community services district vote on whether or not to implement a flock safety camera on the community services district. It wouldn't be on their building, but it would be on the sheriff's building next door to it, facing the community services district building. And this was a really rare opportunity, because typically the way that flock cameras or Motorola license plate readers get implemented is just a budget decision within the sheriff's department, and so there's no vote, there's no community discussion. But because this would not be on basically county property, this had to go up to a vote. And so I posted about this on my social media, and we gathered quite a few public comments from people online, and people also showed up in person, and we gave testimony during public comment.
1: What was your argument?
0: My argument was the same as it is here, which is that our data privacy is at risk. And also, having a camera positioned where it would be positioned would potentially bar people or deter people from going and using those services. So like going and paying their water bills, going to community service district meetings, you know, more vulnerable communities, AKA brown people in this community, might not feel safe with that camera pointed at them, as well as people who live in that community who walk by every day on their walking paths. You know, they will be surveilled, their data will be stored in Flock's databases, as well as the Slo County Sheriff's databases for up to 30 days. And we do not know what will be done with that data, because there's no mandatory audit trail.
1: And was there much debate in Oceano that night, Clara, or was it pretty one-sided in agreement?
0: There was quite a bit of debate.
1: Okay.
0: Yeah, quite a bit of public comment. And it came down to one vote. And her decision was basically contingent on she didn't want people to be deterred from using the services and being able to access what they need to access at the CSD.
1: All right. Clara Folks is with us. We appreciate her visiting to explain to us these ongoing controversy involving a group called Flock Safety and their Flock cameras. More of these examples still to come, and your phone calls and text messages in a little bit. I'm Dave Congleton. We're live. We're local. We're hometown. You can-

0: All right, after news at the bottom of your, well, I welcome your phone calls. We got a lot of text messages coming in, too, for Clara Folks, founder and CEO of North Star Strategy. What's your website?
1: It is northstarstrat.com.
0: All right. So we talked about Oceano. We're talking about flock cameras. Cal Poly, what I wrote down, Clara, students at Cal Poly want 17 flock safety surveillance devices removed. There are 10 automated license plate readers and 7 live camera video cameras removed. And I guess they went in March 2025?
1: Yes, they did. Yeah, there is a growing effort on campus that has been started in the last school year by a group called Cal Poly Tech for Liberation, and a group as well called DFLOC Central Coast. And basically they realized Cal Poly has 17 flock cameras on their campus, and they don't want to be tracked and surveilled in a learning environment in a place where they want to feel safe. And so one young student in particular started a petition and got quite a few hundreds of signatures in just a few weeks. And I know they are urging the leadership at Cal Poly to break their contracts with Flock. They have not yet been successful, but they're not done trying.
0: Why does Cal Poly want the Flock cameras?
1: They say that it is for campus safety. It's the same reason that all the police departments and sheriff's departments want the Flock cameras. And that seems to be their MO, and that's what they maintain.
0: Is there any research to show that when you use the

0: cameras, a campus or a building is safer?
1: I have not seen research that says that. And, you know, additionally, these cameras say that they are automatic license plate readers. What we see is that there are 17 Flock cameras on the Cal Poly campus that not all of them are positioned to view roadways. Some of them are positioned to view pedestrian areas. And so then comes the question, oh, well, what is the actual intended usage and use case for these cameras?
0: Can the average person recognize a Flock camera?
1: You know, they are designed to be discreet.
0: Yeah.
1: They are small and kind of getting smaller. And there is a definitive thing you can look out for, which is a solar panel at a slant. They're usually black with a long kind of slim camera underneath, but they are small and there's a few different types that they have.
0: And the average person would probably have no idea.
1: No, but there is a website that you can go to called DeflockMe. And it will, you can type in any address and it will show you exactly, like precisely where each camera is.
0: Is that at DeflockMe.com?
1: It is.
0: Okay.
1: Yes.
0: Counterpoint though, those of us who have been around a long time, I mean, this happened before you were born, Kristen Smart.
1: Yes.
0: And, of course, is the argument that if we'd had those cameras, we would at least have known what happened that night.
1: Yeah, and I mean, that is a strong argument. That is the initial intended use case for these cameras, right?
0: So how do we balance the two?
1: Well, I think there's a couple things here. One is they are supposed to be placed in areas of high crime. You know,
0: yeah.
1: This is obviously one of the most famous crimes.
0: Right.
1: But is Cal Poly campus an area of high crime? That's a different discussion.
0: Hope not.
1: And also, again, with them pointing towards pedestrian areas, we don't know what the intended purpose of that is. And would that have helped find Kristen Smart? Oh, I'm not sure. But also, there's, you know, the counterpoint to your counterpoint, which is we could take that line of thinking all the way down and say, well, why don't we just surveil every single movement that every person does all the time?
0: Are we heading that way?
1: We are.
0: Yeah.
1: Yes, sadly, we
0: yeah.
1: are. But, you know, that doesn't stop crime from happening. It catches it after the fact.
0: All right. So let me throw some other examples out here. So just in the news, Marcus B. is his name of Pismo Beach. He allegedly intentionally damaged three different license plate readers up in Monterey County. But here's the thing that gets me about it, Clara. These were in Lockwood and Bradley. I've been to both places.
1: Mm-hmm.
0: Why are these cameras there?
1: Yes, I know. This was my very first question when I read about this yesterday. I was thinking, why would this man drive from Pismo Beach to Monterey County
0: yeah.
1: to destroy Flock cameras? We have them at home.
0: Yeah.
1: And I don't know why, but I do know that the population of Lockwood is 368 people and the population of Bradley is 69. And so these are cameras placed in very, very low density areas. They're not on even main highways or freeways. They are in town. One of them is across the street from the Lockwood grocery store. And so to me, I don't know why he allegedly destroyed these Flock cameras. But the point that's kind of made in this situation is, well, these are placed in areas where there's kind of no precedence for them.
0: Yeah.
1: And we don't get a decision on if they appear in our communities. We don't get a vote, but it does come out of our tax dollars.
0: Let me back up on the Cal Poly thing, because that was one of the arguments there, is that there was no discussion, no announcement of Cal Poly's decision to install the cameras.
1: Yes. Yeah, and that's the case across the board. And so, like, San Luis Obispo County has had automatic license plate readers since, I think, 2017. And the Sheriff's Department was actually shown to breach a data sharing agreement in 2019 with our own data from that. So these have been around for a long time, and there is no discussion. There is no vote. It is just up to basically a budgetary decision. And I think that is a part of this that makes people so deeply unsettled and uncomfortable. They're like, I am being surveilled. I have no say in this. It's coming out of my paycheck. And I don't see what I'm getting out of this except for control.
0: Well, and the quote, as we chat with Clara Folks in the Tribune article, there's a Cal Poly professor who says, quote, this is the normalization of surveillance. I thought that was a chilling statement.
1: It is. I think that's why that flock is getting so much attention in the news. It's because it is the normalization of surveillance. There are many other ways we are being surveilled right now, like on our phones.

0: phones, on our computers. But this one tracks our movements. And there's something deeply disturbing about the government knowing exactly where you're going at all times, and not just knowing where you've been, but being able to predict where you go. So this data that is fed then into Palantir, our movement data, is used then for what's called predictive policing. And predictive policing assumes the movements of a person that they think either has committed a crime or has overstayed their visa, let's say, or maybe will commit a crime. Mm. And they are able to show up at that person's house or place of work or friend's house and detain them, do whatever they think is necessary.
1: Yeah, so hypothetical, if I'm being tracked and it looks like I'm always hanging out with Kurt Olson and they're looking for me for whatever reason, chances are they're going to go to Kurt Olson's house.
0: Yes.
1: And even if I'm not there, they're going to subject my good friend Kurt, hey, where's Congleton, right?
0: Yes.
1: Because of surveillance.
0: Precisely. And that's why we call it the surveillance state, right? It affects everybody.
1: Well, and the other quote from the article is that it's a public safety technology ecosystem.
0: That is what they say. That is the argument, of course, for the use of this technology.
1: Mm. So the other examples before the news break, then we'll welcome your phone calls for Clara. We mentioned this gentleman up in Monterey County. Lyle, Illinois, three men charged with stealing and vandalizing five flock breeders. Another one in Colorado. My question becomes, and Clara, are you predicting the wave of the future? There's going to be more resistance to these devices?
0: I am. I think people are not just catching on to what's happening, but they're becoming more digitally literate in terms of what's going on with our state of surveillance. And so as frustration grows with flock safety, so do the tactics that flock and other surveillance companies use. So for instance, right now, the flock safety cameras are implementing now voice recognition and audio capturing to try to hear gunshots. But within that, they have to capture all audio, right? And so people are becoming increasingly disturbed by the fact that not only their picture and their video is being recorded, but also their voice. In addition, there are new companies coming out that are merging existing infrastructure, such as lamp posts, with automatic license plate readers. And so when that happens, right, the destruction of that property becomes an entirely different legal situation. As well as Flock Safety, the company, has a very large drone development department. And so their next move here is going to be developing fleets of automatic license plate drones. And you can't catch them, right?
1: But is Flock merely the provider, or do they have a say in the data and how everything is used?
0: They have a say in the data and how everything is used. The police departments and sheriff's departments love to say that they own the data, right? This is what we see from the Cal Poly situation. This is what we see from our sheriff here, Ian Parkinson. But the fact of the matter is that, yes, the data does exist on the servers in our local police and sheriff's departments, but it also exists on the servers of Flock. And so there's a difference between data ownership and data access.
1: And as we've discussed, that the federal government has already circumvented these different agencies to access data directly.
0: Yes, and Flock Safety is largely, their initial financial backing was backed by private investors that are heavily linked to Peter Thiel and Palantir.
1: Oh,
0: and so they're all...
1: Sweet Jesus.
0: They're all friends.
1: All right. Clara Folks is with us. Now, come on, hang with us. This is a very important conversation as we try to educate you about what's going on, not just around the country or around the state, right here on the Central Coast. Are you okay with this? Do you have concerns? Or do you defend this? We want to hear from you. Got a lot of text messages. We want your phone calls as well. This is Hometown.

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3: All right, if you're just joining us, we're in conversation with Clara Folks. We are talking about Flock Safety, the company, and Flock cameras and the whole idea of we continue to be under surveillance in this country and in this community. You want to join us, please do. 805-543-8830. We start with Will in Grover. Hey, Will.
4: Hi, Dave.
3: Hey, Will.
4: I'll tell you how I feel about this.
3: Okay.
4: Remember the book 1984?
3: Yes, sir.
4: They had them hidden everywhere, inside your house and every place else. The way I look at it, as long as it's outside, I don't know why a law-abiding citizen would mind. I mean, I don't care that I'm being filmed out there. And a matter of fact, I think there might be some advantages with crime. That might be the biggest help. Like you mentioned, back at Cal Poly, what happened years ago with Kristen Smart. I mean, I don't have a problem with there being one everywhere.
3: Hang on, Will. Let's hear from Clara.
5: Yeah, so this is a common sentiment that I hear a lot, which is, why would I care if I'm not breaking the law? But the fact of the matter is that the movement

0: performance tracking, and the way that this technology is set up is such that you don't have to be breaking the law to be tracked and surveilled. For instance, there are a number of reports of law enforcement officers using the data that they have from Flock cameras in their municipalities and others to track their partners, to stalk their ex-girlfriends. Additionally, this data is fed into the larger federal surveillance system and is used then by the Department of Homeland Security and Border Patrol to and ICE to obtain people that might be in the legal system trying to get their visas.
1: I guess that's the concern, Will, just listening to Clara, is that the system can be abused.
0: As well as, you know, the laws change constantly, right? We're seeing, there's new, you are a terrorist if you are in Antifa. What does that mean? Is there a definition for that? No. So the law, what is legally abiding or not, can change at any time. And so that's a real fear for people.
1: Yeah, I get that. Will?
2: Well, I understand all that. Now, abuses, especially if police are using it to, you know, in an abusive way, that should be stopped. I mean,
0: I would agree. We're in alignment there. Yeah.
1: All right. Well, thank you for the perspective. 805-543-8830. Bob's in San Luis. Hey, Bob.
3: Yeah, I take issue with her comment. She says the crime has already occurred, so there's no point in catching people after the fact, and that she doesn't see what the cameras do for her.
1: I didn't hear her say
3: that.
1: Well,
3: they do a lot. Yeah, I wrote it down.
1: Well,
0: I did say
3: it doesn't stop crime.
1: Hang on, Bob. Hang on. She's going to explain.
0: Yeah, no, you're right. I did say it doesn't stop crime, because it doesn't. But I did not say there is no point in catching the criminals after the fact. I am simply saying that these are meant to be installed in high crime areas to catch vehicles that might be being used in the aftermath of a crime. What we're seeing is that's not how it's being utilized, and those are not the places where they are being implemented.
1: Bob, what do you think about the cameras?
3: Why only high crime areas?
0: Because
3: they can't be used in other areas?
0: The point of the cameras is to catch criminals. So why then would a county spend money? These are very expensive systems. So then why would we spend resources installing these cameras in low crime areas?
1: Like Bradley and
3: Lockwood.
1: Well,
3: you know, in Grover Beach, they caught a murderer from 1,000 miles away within hours of his information being entered into the system. You don't see any benefit to that?
0: That's great. That is the intended use case for this type of technology. Now there are over tens of thousands of these cameras all over our country that are not catching criminals. They are surveilling our population. And so,
1: Yeah, Bob, I think we're just concerned about the abuse of the system.
3: Well, the police can already enter your name into their system and get a lot of information that is not available to other people.
1: Clara?
0: Yeah, that is true. And I think that's where the abuses come in with the Flock cameras, is the data that's captured from those cameras is then used in conjunction with the data that they can pull from the DMV, or facial recognition data, or data that they buy and sell from data brokers. And then they create a map of your movements, of your work life, of who is in your social circle. And that's how they know all of these things about you.
1: All right, Bob, thank you. And just to clarify before I take the next call, is your concern about the gathering of the information or the abuse of the information once it's gathered?
0: It's both, because, you know, the point of a mass surveillance state is control. There really is no other point in implementing surveillance at such a large scale. And I think what is so frustrating for me personally is that we rag on China for doing the exact same thing. Yeah. And this is a mass surveillance apparatus.
1: Alan's in San Luis. Hey, Alan.
4: Yeah, hi, Dave. Hi, Clara.
1: Hey.
4: I have those mixed feelings. I don't object to the camera per se. You're right. I do object to the misuse of the data. But in terms of, quote, high crime, unquote, somebody fell from the parking garage downtown, and I don't know if yet I don't think they've proven who did it.
1: No.
4: And the point is, if there had been cameras there, that could have actually prevented the crime, because the person

0: person knows they are on camera.
1: Yeah, so are you saying that because people know that they're being surveilled, they will change their behavior?
0: Yes.
1: Yeah, and I think that is quite literally the point of Palantir, right? That is the governing philosophy of Peter Thiel. He says the population will be under control, right? Under complete and utter mass surveillance. And then comes the question, well, are we free? And I don't think that we are.
0: But that's his opinion, and I'm saying there are lots of things that we might do and be embarrassed about, but again, if you're planning to do something like I mentioned with the parking garage, if it helps to prevent that or helps somebody to get caught, there is something good about that.
2: But is it too high a price to pay, Alan, that, say, theoretically, 1 million people give up their privacy so that we catch one guy?
0: Well, that's true. What's that person's life worth?
2: Yeah.
0: And also, is there an in-between about where the cameras are placed? I don't like the idea of people being told where the cameras are. That just invites the vandalism. Hmm. Or manipulating things so you know, oh, I'm not in the camera, so I can do X, Y, Z. That's another way it changes behavior. Not that they don't do it, but they find places where they won't get caught.
2: That's going to come in.
1: Yeah, well, I completely disagree with that sentiment. I really do think that people should have the right to know when they are being filmed and recorded, when their biometric facial data is being taken from them. That is a biometric just like your fingerprints, right? And you would want to know when your fingerprints are being taken. And so I do think that there is absolutely an element of consent, and that's where people are finding issues. They didn't have consent for these cameras to be installed.
2: Alan, thank you. And again, before the next call, as we've talked about in previous conversations, from the moment you leave the house, you're under surveillance, most likely, in some way, shape, or form. Your cell phone, your computer.
1: Yeah, even inside your house.
2: All right. We've got Don in Arroyo Grande. Hey, Don.
3: Hey, Dave. Hi,
2: hey.
3: Claire.
2: Hi.
3: This is going way beyond, because what they've been talking about on the internet is that these things either can, are, or can be upgraded to include gate monitoring. And you're talking about collecting audio and zooming in and biometrics and getting facial recognition. This sure sounds like Minority Report and pre-crime.
2: The movie.
3: You're gonna give this to the cops, and they're going to go to somebody's house, and you haven't done anything, but you're now under investigation, and you're getting swatted.
1: Yes, that's exactly the risk. You know, that is exactly the concern here. It's not just that the gate recognition is implemented into the camera, but that the data from the camera, which is, you know, a complete video as well as audio, can then be put into an AI system that has facial recognition, gate recognition. Additionally, already in the...
2: I'm sorry, what's gate recognition?
1: Gate recognition is something that identifies a person based on how they walk.
2: Okay. Oh, gate.
1: Gate.
2: G-A-I-T.
1: Yes. Okay. G-A-I-T. Gate recognition.
2: Holy cow.
1: I know, holy cow. And additionally, already in the Flock systems, not within the cameras, but within their systems internally in the company, there is a lookup feature where you can look up people based on their skin color, based on how they look, based on all of these different identifying features. And so we do know that that data is collected. And so, yes, I think you're right on with that.
2: Don?
3: Yeah, well, it's even if you haven't done anything wrong, you can have the cops at your door, and other people can use this in conjunction with the 911 calls, and you get swatted.
1: Exactly.
3: And then you get put on a list, and your name gets put down. And even if you're cleared of everything, there's a whole hassle in getting cleared. Once your name is on a list, then it's like the cops come up, oh, we've had this guy before. Even if you haven't done anything wrong, we have a record. He's been a problem. He's on our list.
1: Well, that's exactly it. It's the predictive policing element, right? We had like stop and frisk in New York, and it's the same kind of a thing, right, where they can predict your movements, your whereabouts. And there's also a risk score that a lot of federal agencies have on how likely is this person to commit a crime. And what they deem a crime is changing every day.
2: All right, Don, thank you. You know you're debating men twice your age.
1: I love it.
2: Matt's in the Pobo. Hey, Matt.
4: Hey, thank you for taking my call. So
2: thanks.
4: I guess my question is, how many people that at this moment are not supportive of this technology would have embraced it thoroughly at the height of

0: COVID to keep track of people who were not wearing their masks or were not, you know, were congregating or going and, you know, and gathering. And the reason I bring that up is because unfortunately, too often, depending on who occupies the seats of power, the opposition is to whatever is perceived as benefiting them. Then when the opposition comes back into power, they somehow forget that they were opposed to this technology,
1: right,
0: and they find their own uses for it.
2: That's so respond.
0: I want to make sure that if we're going to have a principle of privacy and consent and knowing what is and isn't being used, that it applies to, you know, Donald Trump or Kamala Harris or Gavin Newsom.
2: Stay with us, Matt. Go ahead.
1: Yeah, let me respond. Thank you. So I think, first of all, that's an interesting question, and I hear you. I absolutely have no idea the percentage of people that would be in support or against this technology during 2020. Obviously, it's changed because of the heightened news with flock safety. But I will say that there is growing bipartisan support against flock safety currently.
2: Look at Tom Massey.
1: Exactly,
2: Republican.
1: Like Thomas Massey.
2: Matt?
0: Well, that, okay, you know, I mean, my basic concern is not necessarily that there are cameras out there, just the controls and the safeguards for abuses. And then your guest mentioned the People's Republic of China. We're talking about 100,000 flock cameras across the U.S. The PRC is up to around 500 million, and they not only have the gait recognition and the facial recognition, but they've got it down to ethnic recognition, where they know who's a Uyghur, who's a Turkmen, you know, who's from Xinjiang, who's not Han Chinese and everything. So I don't want us to get even close to that, but we're still nowhere near close.
1: No, but we're on the track. You know, we do have the ability, like I said before, to search within the flock system, the databases there to identify people based on their skin color. So we do have that ability.
2: And if we don't speak up, we will be like China.
1: Exactly.
2: That's the argument.
1: Yeah.
2: All right, Matt, thank you. Callers, please be patient. We want to hear from you, but I got to get this break in. I'm Dave Congleton. This is KVEC.
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0: time to get to the most important issue. What's the solution? 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
1: I think right now the big solution is education and awareness. People need to know what is going on. People need to know where their data is going, and they need to know what that means and what the risks are to keep themselves safe.
0: And what's the easiest way to do that?
1: By going to my website, northstarstrat.com, and following me on social media, which is Clara Jane Folks, which is my name.
0: And what's the DFLOC one?
1: That is DFLOCme, .com. I think it's .com or .org, either one.
0: Probably
1: and also
0: .com.
1: You can get involved in our local efforts. Cal Poly Tech for Liberation is doing some cool stuff.
0: George is in Santa Margarita. Hey, George.
2: Hello, Dave. I have a quick solution.
0: Sure.
2: When you get your new phone and you want to download apps and things, it should be really simple. There shouldn't be pages and pages and pages you should read before you click the agree button, because we're agreeing to a lot more than we understand. You know, they say in the security world, if it's possible, then there is a security breach. And I will guarantee you that it is very possible that your phone is listening to you all the time that it's on. And it's very possible that maybe an unfriendly in another part of the world is getting access to a lot of what you talk about.
0: Putting a lot on the table there, George. Thanks for the comment. Appreciate the call.
1: Yeah, I think, first of all, you are correct in that our phones are an application of the surveillance state. So they track our purchasing habits. They track what we are interested in on social media. And you're right that when we download an app, we do not read the terms and conditions, and people are not fully understanding what is going on with their data. I think it's the same with the Flock cameras, where we don't have consent. We're not even able to say, yes, I agree to the terms and conditions. It's just there in front of us with no ask.
0: Are you bothered by the people with the Ring cameras?
1: Yeah, you know, in fact, Flock and Amazon's Ring cameras, actually in February, they were promoting a partnership. This was a big deal because it was during the Super Bowl. And they were saying if you have a Ring camera, you can submit that data to Flock to bolster their database of surveillance data. Mm-hmm. And it got so much pushback that they canceled that partnership.
0: Torrance is in Rio Grande. Hey, Torrance.
3: Oh, hello.
0: Hi.
3: Is this the second time Clara's been on?
0: Yes, she was on back April, I think.
1: Yeah.
3: And I was meant to, at that time, call in. I listened to it and say, what a wonderful piece of work and what you've done and how sharp you are.
1: Thank you.
3: And the other thing I just wanted to say is I don't trust people with the cameras, and I don't trust people without the cameras. I think we're irrevocably headed towards a disastrous path.
0: I'm glad you called, even though your message is scary.
1: Yeah, you know, it's interesting because we are headed towards not just like the Flock surveillance state, but now with Meta glasses and all of the smart glasses that are popping up, people become the surveillance state as well. And so, yeah, it's hard to trust people in that kind of an environment.
0: All right, Bob, hang with us. I'll get to you. Let me go to Garth first. Hey, Garth.
4: Hi, David. Hi to your guests.
0: Hi.
4: Great being on. I'm glad you're on talking about the topic. I'd also like to bring up, you know, what's being done locally. There's a Cal Poly student named Tobias Halpern. He's a 19-year-old Cal Poly student, and I'm sure you're aware of him. He started a website called DFLOC, SLO, in January to inform people about the 17 cameras that are on Cal Poly campus. And so some good has come out of that. Last month, the college president confirmed that Cal Poly would not renew its contract with the company. So I think there are some positive things happening locally.
0: Hang on, Garth. Is that true?
1: I wasn't aware of that.
4: Yes.
1: Okay. That is news to me. I thought they were still in discussion. But I am aware of Tobias. We have met before on several occasions and worked together on a couple things. And he's a wonderful energy in this space.
0: Garth, what else from you?
4: Yes, they actually on Democracy Now, I think it was last week, well, a few days ago, they mentioned, you know, they talked about Tobias. And I was, you know, I really perked up when I heard them saying, you know, a Cal Poly San Luis Obispo student. So that was really interesting. I think one of the big problems, too, is with the vulnerability of these cameras. They're very easy by anyone, basically, just to log into and be compromised.
1: I think that's
4: a big problem.
1: I would agree with that. That's a big issue. So there was a case actually in San Francisco.

0: Alaska, where quite a few Flock cameras, I think it was in the hundreds, their data was being live streamed online, unprotected. So anybody could just access that data. And so there's some serious security questions with their infrastructure, absolutely.
1: Garth, thank you. So Will in Grover Beach, are you concerned now, buddy? I hope you are. Bob's in San Luis. Hey, Bob.
2: Hi, Dave. Hi, Clara.
0: Hi, Hello. Bob.
2: My biggest concerns about the whole system is if it's private companies collecting the data, they're going to be using it somehow to make a profit. And this is off of our locations and whatnot. They really don't have a business doing this, even though they're making a business out of it, if you follow my drift.
0: Yeah, absolutely. And that's a huge, huge, huge concern.
2: Then if you decided, okay, we'll put all the information in the hands of the government agencies, the problem with that then becomes what happens when those agents become politicized. Like, for instance, right now, we have an administration that wants to go after every Somali in the country.
0: Yeah. Yep. So this is the issue, right? Is we have private companies collecting our data and selling it to the government or sharing it with the government. And it is a business model. There's this economy called the data brokerage economy, and it's the companies that collect your data off of your phone, off of the apps, off of your online behavior, and they sell it to other companies. And that is a huge business model, and it is in the interest of the government to collect as much data as possible because it feeds into their military systems.
1: All right. Bob, thank you very much. I'm going to squeeze in Scott in San Luis. Scott, I got about a minute.
3: Okay, hello, Dave. Hello, Carla. Hello, Curtis. I agree with the privacy issue and where this could end up, but I also understand the crime where we need to track people and record activity like what happened at the downtown garage, but there is technology. You can wear a wristband, and if you are in that surveillance area, that wristband will be detected and it will block your image. They do have that technology. They don't like to talk about it. It is in Europe. So, in other words, should there be a waiver? If you're going to be in a surveillance area, I don't want to be detected, wear the wristband, and it detects you and it blocks you.
1: I got one minute.
0: Okay, I'm not familiar with the wristband. I do know that there are ways of detecting this technology and when a Flock camera is in your area. I will say there are other things you can do, like anti-facial recognition sunglasses. In fact, I just purchased a pair called Vader, and they block your face from being identifiable by facial recognition technology.
1: And that works?
0: It does work. But that's the point about consent, right? Is we need to know where these cameras are so that we can consent to being recorded or not.
1: So what's your website, please, Clara?
0: NorthstarStrat.com.
1: All right. And then the Deflock Me?
0: Deflockme.com or okay. .org.
1: All right. Great show. Thank you. Come back. 20 seconds for a final thought.
0: Thank you for having me. I appreciate that everybody is so interested in this topic, and I'm really glad that it is getting support from both the left and the right, because this is really a top versus bottom issue.
1: Well, again, I go back to what I don't think Congressman Massey's legislation is going to pass, but I'm hopeful for a healthy debate.
0: Agreed. I like the effort.
1: All right, Clara, thank you.
0: Thank you, Dave.

Del Franklin is back with us. It has been far too long. We're big fans of this writer on Hometown Radio. There's no one else quite like Del Franklin. The best way that I would explain him is that if you were to combine John Steinbeck's sense of place with the unforgettable characters that populate a Charles Bukowski novel, that might give you some sense of Del's writing. But

0: I also warn you, he is probably the most politically incorrect writer I know. And as I was reading his new book, Hitchhiking, A Destiny, I was laughing one second and then shaking my head the another second, thinking parents were to see this book, they'd want it banned from schools. I don't know. Why am I babbling? Here's Del. Del, how are you?
1: I'm good. I'm glad to be back.
0: Yeah. And congratulations on the book.
1: Thank you.
0: You are politically incorrect.
1: Hopefully.
0: Yeah.
1: Yeah, that's why I write my biweekly column, just to agitate.
0: And people can catch your writing at KelcoastNews.com. Right. Yeah. Well, shout out to Karen Vealey for giving you that platform.
1: Oh, yeah. Mm-hmm. Yeah, it's fun. Mm-hmm. Yeah, it's fun. And Cayucas has always got something going on there. It's the last, outpost as far as small towns, beach towns go.
0: Why is it the last outpost? Let's start there.
1: It's not completely gentrified, but it's on its way.
0: It's on its way.
1: There'll be a Botox factory and a tanning parlor pretty soon.
0: You came out, what, 1986?
1: Came out in 1986 from L.A.
0: Have you been in Cayucas the whole time?
1: No, I was 2.5 years in Shell Beach.
0: Okay. A lot to talk about. First and most importantly, how do people get a copy of Hitchhiking, A Destiny?
1: You have to go to Amazon, just... That's the best way I know how. Just hit Del Franklin, I guess, Hitchhiking to Destiny. Some people have gotten it real easy, and some people haven't. They haven't sorted it out yet where it's sitting out there like it should be. Because I know at least 15 people have already gotten it, you know. But the only person that doesn't have a copy of it is me.
0: Are you still a Luddite? I know the infamous story about you where you bought a computer and you threw it out the window.
1: My girlfriend gave me a computer and I threw it out the window. Then I had a major surgery and was trapped for 3 weeks. And she came over and forced me to open up a computer. And it took a week for me to open it up. But I've been on a computer ever since.
0: And in the book, you back in the late 60s in San Francisco, you threw your typewriter out the window.
1: I threw my typewriter. I ran out in the street in a rainstorm with my typewriter and bashed it on the asphalt.
0: All right, that's close enough.
1: And then kicked it down the ways.
0: What is it about you and technology?
1: Well, it wasn't at the typewriter was fine. It was me that was crazy back then.
0: Yeah.
1: It was dysfunctional.
0: Well, but what's revealing to me, Del, is in the opening chapter, which we can talk about here with the two women, is one of the funniest bits of writing I have ever read. It's so I can't ask you to read it on the air.
1: No.
0: Because the language, the sentiment.
1: Well.
0: But then... You swing to San Francisco in the late 1960s. 69. And it's clear that you're depressed, you're frustrated.
1: Yeah.
0: John Steinbeck died. You're crying about Steinbeck.
1: Well, I was trying to be a writer, and everybody, you know, a college creative writing teacher, a high school, they said, you got talent, you should write. But I was a athlete, a jock. I was going to play professional baseball, and all of a sudden I made this transition, and I didn't know what I was doing. You know, most people that can write start writing early, and they start some kind of ideal of a craft. And here I was, I didn't know what to do, and I didn't know what to do with material. I had good material, I didn't know what to do with it.
0: You've had amazing life experiences. I mean, you've been on the show before.
1: Right.
0: You have your previous novel about working on the riverboat,
1: Delta Queen. Yeah.
0: Yeah.
1: Well, this whole book is wrapped around the Delta Queen.
0: Right.
1: It's hitchhiking to New Orleans for the Mardi Gras from L.A., getting on the Delta Queen, and then afterwards hitchhiked all over the place.
0: And you end up in Scotland and Ireland?
1: Yeah, I had to throw in four stories that took place in Scotland, Ireland, and England. Because it was 7 years later, I believe, and just... I love Europe anyway, and I love the British Isles. So,
0: Del Franklin on this broadcast is celebrating his new book called Hitchhiking, A Destiny. You couldn't do this today. You couldn't hitchhike like this today.
1: No. In fact, I hitchhiked all over the place all my life, you know, up until, you know, probably past the 70s. But I hitchhiked up to Oregon several times, and I didn't have a car for 6-7 years in Manhattan Beach when I was a bartender. I'd hitchhike all over the place, you know, hitchhike to the market, you know, and hitchhike over to my parents' house. And there was always somebody on the road, and nobody was really scared. You know, you're out on the open road out in the middle of nowhere, like out in some place like Arkansas or

0: it's a different mentality, but people usually pick you up in the beach cities. And
1: but share your secret to getting a hitchhiking. You explain the etiquette of how to hitchhike.
0: Well, I remember a lot of the hippies used to just sit on the side of the road in their pack and stick their thumb out. I didn't do that. I was still somewhat structured. I would stand up and face the car and stand and have my thumb out, and I would glance at the driver, but I wouldn't look at him. If you stare at a driver, they might get the creeps. But I would just kind of glance at the driver, and I figured, you know, there's all types that might pick me up, you know, and I want all types to pick me up, because part of the deal was meeting people and feeling them out, and just that was kind of the discovery part of it.
1: And it harkens back to the day, because a couple of the people you met were traveling salesmen, and not people, they were men, because in those days they were traveling salesmen,
0: right?
1: Driving around. Hey, we don't have that today. They all do it by Zoom and everything else.
0: No, and they like to talk.
1: Yeah, and they're looking for company.
0: They're natural extroverts.
1: Yeah. They got to drive a couple hundred miles.
0: Right.
1: There's a guy hitchhiking. Right. Hey, let's have a conversation.
0: Yeah, absolutely.
1: It would never happen today.
0: They'll tell you all about their life. They'll tell you about their kids. They'll tell you about their baseball team that they like, stuff like that. You know.
1: We're in conversation with writer Del Franklin, Hitchhiking a Destiny, available on Amazon.com. 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We'll talk about that and more. I hope you'll stick around. I'm Dave Congleton. This is Hometown Radio.

0: Thank you for joining us. We're in conversation with Cayucas-based writer Del Franklin, celebrating his brand new book, Hitchhiking: A Destiny. 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Our buddy Judy Salamaca, who writes for Sterile Bay News, texts me right now as we speak. I have all of Del Franklin's books, except his new one, which I'm going to get. He is an excellent writer. There you go.
1: Hello there. So one of the things I wanted to do is explain the title.
0: Yes.
1: A Destiny. The reason I added a destiny is because even when I was 15, 16 years old and reading Mark Twain and Life on the Mississippi and all that stuff, I always had the urge to just take off and just be on my own, and whatever happened, happened. And what I didn't realize until I came back is I was working at Lake Tahoe, and I told this gal I was kind of seeing that I wanted to get a job on the riverboat on the Mississippi like Mark Twain and go up and down the Mississippi River. And when I was coming back, hitchhiking back, I got picked up in Oklahoma City somehow by this girl. And she says, "Oh, my God, you actually worked on the Mississippi River? You're going to write a book about it, are you?" And I had no idea that I had talked to her about this. So it was kind of a destiny that somehow I ended up on the Delta Queen, not only working on the Delta Queen, but in charge of the entire inventory, just off the street with a five-minute interview with the captain. And then I was the only white guy living down in the hold. So... this was a destiny for me.
0: And that book, let's remind people of that book, Del.
1: Life on the Mississippi, 1969.
0: You can get that book.
1: And the reason I love this book is because it's all about the characters, almost all of whom were black.
0: You accept my comparison to you and Bukowski?
1: Yes, yeah.
0: Because his influence is very strong on you.
1: Yeah, I guess so. I read him years ago.
0: Yeah.
1: But... I pretty much have the same attitude he does,
0: But you just write about everyday characters. These two women in the opening. I wish I could have you read this, but I can't
1: because
0: the language is so. But it's so realistic. That's how people talk.
1: Right.
0: You're hitchhiking. Let's see if I can tell the story. You're trying to get to the Catskills.
1: Right.
0: And everybody's warning you. I'll just say, they're warning you about the Jewish people.
1: Yeah.
0: It's 1969.
1: The
0: That's
1: Jews.
0: The attitude. Those
1: Jews is crazy.
0: Yeah, okay.
1: That's Jew country up there.
0: Three black guys pick you up.
1: Three black guys.
0: This is what happened.
1: Yeah.
0: These black guys pick you up, and they drop you off.
1: Y'all going to Jew country. Man, them Jews is crazy, man. What y'all want to be up there with them crazy Jews for?
0: This is Bukowski.
1: Yeah.
0: This is Bukowski.
1: But this is the way people talk.
0: Yeah. And then...

0: these two? Okay, well, overweight women, I guess we call them.
1: I would
0: them.
1: Say between the two of them, they each weighed around 225 pounds.
0: And they pick and you
1: they
0: up?
1: Were, they were really young and really pretty.
0: And they're, but they're being chased by these two old guys who are trying to have sex with them.
1: Yeah, right. They've been chasing them for hours. And they're both driving these great big boats of cars. And I had not eaten since a hot dog in Woonsocket the day before. I was starving. I'd been in New York City at Penn Station. I was just a wreck. And they threw me a Hostess Twinkie, and I devoured that.
0: They kept fitting in all this food in the front
1: seat. They were consumers.
0: Right.
1: And then they threw me a hoagie. I ate that. And then they had a bottle of Hiram Walker, I think it was. And they gave me a Coke and poured some Hiram Walker in there. And they were driving like crazy.
0: While
1: they're being chased. And Fawn, it was either Fawn Bunny, was driving. And one hand on the wheel and swerving around through these mountains leading up in the Catskills. And what I don't want to give this story away, but do you want me to tell you what happened?
0: Well, they wanted you to have they were going to take you to motel.
1: They were talking about capturing me.
0: Yeah, they were going to take you to a motel and have sex with you.
1: You man, you need a little more meat on them bones, but you man, you.
0: They wanted to fatten you up.
1: They wanted to have a time, and as a 25-year-old guy. I was up for anything, you know, in those days, and did have some success on the road.
0: I've had in 73 years, I'm 73, I've never had anything close to that experience, although I've never hitchhiked.
1: Well, when you hitchhike, that's why I hitchhike, because I describe the initial, I started out because I was just in a depressed, really depressed state, and immediately, the minute I was on the road, it was like a divine, exhilarating recklessness took over. I didn't care what happened to me anymore. I was just ready for anything and happy to do it.
0: How much of that was because you spent 2 years in the military?
1: 3 years in
0: Three.
1: The military.
0: Okay.
1: Some of that was there, too, because, well, I was in the Army, you know, you're reading Kerouac, you're reading On the Road, and you can't wait to get out and be free and just, you know, hit the road, you know.
0: Yeah.
1: And I didn't want to do it by motorcycle because you don't see enough people. You know,
0: you wanted the interaction.
1: I wanted the interaction. I was a writer. I was looking for experience, and I got it, you know.
0: Yeah, but let me ask you this, Del. I mean, you've had three books come out now, and you got another four planned.
1: Yeah.
0: Where have you been?
1: Where have I been?
0: Yeah.
1: I don't know. I don't know what I'm doing as far as networking.
0: Well, no, but I mean, you're this amazing writer, and you've waited to later years in your life to share it all with
1: because
0: us.
1: Because I wasn't any good when I was 40, 45. I didn't know what to do with this material. I wrote that Riverboat book 10 times, and I had all the material right. And finally, I got it right, you know, and I'm a late bloomer. I mean, I'm 82 years old. I sat down and wrote this book.
0: Yeah.
1: You know, I was telling stories down on the seawall about these hitchhiking stories, and everybody was cracking up. And said, "Why have you?" So I just sat down and wrote a book, you know, and rewrote it. You know.
0: But I circle back to the idea that if we gave hitchhiking a destiny to young people in this sensitive age and era, I don't think they'd get past the first chapter.
1: Oh, sure they would, because they have no adventure in their life. They can't hitchhike. They're sitting.
0: They can't get off their screens.
1: They can't get off their screens, and they're afraid of everything. So this is a book about somebody who wasn't afraid of anything. Just said, "Let's go." You know.
0: Tell the story about the Catholic priest.
1: So I was coming down from Quebec City, up in French Quebec, and this Catholic priest picked me up, and he had this car that didn't have a radio, and he was the wildest driver to pick me up during the entire time of hitchhiking. He was his jugular was pulsing, he was grimacing, and he was tailgating everybody, and he scared the hell out of me. But
0: well, he was protected by God. Why didn't
1: he
0: have
1: to protected,
0: worry?
1: He was protected. And I wanted, and I didn't know how to act. Or, you know, all my life, I just. The one thing I didn't want to be near I didn't want to be near a rabbi or a priest or anybody. They were just these strange characters that you just looked at them and you wondered, you know. So.
0: But you got in the car with them.
1: I got in the car with them, and Father Tim ended up to be a really great conversationalist, and we talked about religion. We talked about what makes a person do good things? It gives you a

0: moral compass. And I wanted to know whether it was because of religion or it was because you learned by making decisions or you were just born good or evil, you know. And so we were going over this, and I told him some really good stories about my Jewish upbringing and about the anti-Semitism both my parents put up with. And it was really a great, enlightening conversation. And he was a pretty liberal. He was from Dublin, you know. He was an Irishman.
1: You put out your thumb, you get picked up, and then you just come up with a conversation. Yeah. And you talk to this person, they drop you off, and then you get another ride.
0: But I got picked up by some rides where people didn't talk. They just gave me a ride, drove me hundreds of miles, and just didn't want to talk. You know, a truck driver in Ohio, and so that was interesting too. Because I wondered, why won't they talk to me?
1: You know, and what did you decide?
0: I didn't know what to think. I never have.
1: Well, some people, they just wanted, they wanted another person just during the night. Again, I go back, it's the late 1960s.
0: Yeah.
1: It's a whole different era. Whole different attitude.
0: I got picked up by racists. I got picked up by black people. You know, I had a terrific ride from Shreveport to... Shreveport to New Orleans, you know, and by truck driver, and just a great ride. And they know all the places to eat, and they just want you to talk, keep them awake, drive all night, you know.
1: Remind me, at that time, were you long hair? Right now your hair is kind of scraggly, you got a beard. What were you looking like back in those days?
0: Pretty much like this.
1: But then people picked you up.
0: Oh, yeah, yeah. There's a picture of me in the front of the book.
1: Yeah, yeah.
0: And I look just like I do now. And also, the only remnant I had left for my Army was an Army field jacket with my name on it. So a lot of people thought that I was anti-war up in northern Michigan. They threw rocks and beer cans at me, called me a faggot, and a so-and-so lover, you name it.
1: All right, we're in conversation with the one, the only. There's nobody else like this guy, Del Franklin, based in Cayucas. He is cranking out some really great writing out there. Newest one is Hitchhiking, A Destiny, available through Amazon.com. 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I know it may not be for everyone, but he has a very unique voice. And he is capturing a time and place. A lot of his baby boomers, it just resonates with us. Trust me.

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5: Yeah, well, I carry treats wherever I go.
4: Let's take a call. We've got Steve in San Luis on KVEC. Hey, Steve.
6: Hey, Dave. How are you today?
4: Well, good. Dr. Steve, how are you?
6: I'm doing great. I know Del. He's a good man and a good friend, and his hitchhiking stories made me remember the time when I was in medical school back east on the East Coast, and I had the first two summers off, and I found that I could drive a car, particularly a Porsche two-seater, from Washington, D.C. to L.A. and sell it and make quite a profit. So I would drive out and drive 800 miles a day and take 3 days to get to L.A., but I would pick up hitchhikers, and once I got to talk with them and I trusted them, I would take a nap and let them drive the car for a few hundred miles.
4: Wow.
6: They could get where they were going, I could get where I was going, and I met a bunch of wonderful people. It was a really great experience. Couldn't do it today, but it was fine back in the 1980s.
4: Such a great story on so many levels, Del.
5: Yeah, Dave, I had a couple of people just pick me up so I could drive. You know, they were driving long distances, and they said, can you drive? Do you have a driver's license? And I drove, you know.
6: And it was a much safer period then. You could kind of feel people out and tell that they were trustworthy and they weren't, you know, serial killers. And it made the trip much more enjoyable to have someone to have a conversation with for part of the 800 miles each day.
5: Yeah. Well, you know, in that era, you could hitchhike anywhere.

0: in the 60s. And I don't know when it all came to a halt where people were too scared. But, I mean, when I was like 14 years old, we used to hitchhike to the beach from Compton. And it was just, and then if in the 40s and 50s, if you saw a guy in a uniform, he was always picked up. You know, the sailor uniform or an army, they were always picked up.
1: I hitchhiked once in a while in Los Angeles where I grew up in the 60s. But to be honest, I would get picked up by people who had bad intentions, and I stopped doing it after several tries.
0: You're just too big a target.
2: Yeah.
0: He's 6 foot, at least 6'4".
2: Yeah. Doctor, good to hear from you. Anything else you want to say?
1: No, nice to hear from you, Dale. You're a good guy, and I miss our basketball days together.
0: I do, too.
2: Dr. Steve, thanks for calling in.
0: Thanks, Steve.
2: Dale Franklin on this broadcast, Hitchhiking a Destiny is the name of the book, available through Amazon.com. So what's the plan to release this book? More than just Amazon.
0: Well, I have a nephew down south who's got a big job in branding and marketing, and he said he's gonna just take over this book. Yeah. He's gonna take over me.
2: Yeah.
0: He's gonna brand me. He's gonna make some kind of a.
2: I don't think anybody can brand you, Dale.
0: He's gonna call it. He's gonna try to get me on Instagram and all these things, TikTok. He's gonna call it Dale Won't Die. Yeah. I told him, knock on wood.
2: The book is available in paperback.
0: Yes.
2: Through Amazon.
0: Available in paperback and in Kindle. Hmm.
2: Yeah. And you've got another one coming out soon. You're just cranking it.
0: Well, I've got a book. I'll probably wait another 6 months to a year. It's a bar novel about a bar. I tend a bar over 20 years. So,
2: some of the old-timers listening might remember the late, great Dory Bentley, who wrote for the old Telegram Tribune for many years in the 70s and 80s and early 90s. She tells the story. I think she was from Iowa, Dell.
0: Yeah.
2: After World War II, she and her either brother or sister hitchhiked out from Iowa to Arroyo Grande. And I'm just trying to picture a woman hitchhiking in the late 1940s. But it was done.
0: Women hitchhiked in the 60s, usually with a guy sometimes, but American women hitchhiked all over Europe, stayed in youth hostels, and they didn't have anywhere near the fear over there that they did here.
2: Mm. Tell a story about David, the Army deserter.
0: Okay, so these people picked me up in this... A couple picked me up in this really nice VW bus, had two surfboards on it, and they had some luggage in back. And I immediately sized them up as really the kind of people that back in high school, they were just standouts, you know, voted most likely to succeed, best looking.
2: Yeah.
0: And nice. As I was talking, and they were very clean cut, and the girl was just beautiful. And they were both really like the beautiful couple, and probably about my age. And we were talking, and we hit it off right away, same generation and all that. And then he kept asking me about the war, and I told him that I was out, and that, of course, I was against the war. It was 1969. It was just hopeless. And then he confessed to me that he was deserting, that he spoke several languages. He had a master's degree. He had an international affairs minor. He thought he could get into the Peace Corps. He thought if he went in the Army, they'd put him in intelligence somewhere. They stuck him in the infantry, basic training in infantry, 16 weeks at Fort Polk, just a real hellhole, and then straight to Hawaii, get ready to ship out to Vietnam. And he deserted. He had a passport, and he had spent 4 days in a motel, and he was going to drive his car down into Mexico, and then they were going to try to go to Peru, and they were going to go to the coast of Peru and surf.
2: Wow. Let's take some calls for Dale Franklin. We got Mike in San Luis. Hey, Mike.
3: Yeah, hi.
2: Hi.
3: Good afternoon, guys.
2: Hey.
3: Yeah, I'm a Chicago native, 85 years young. I used to thumb all over Chicago, Indiana, Michigan. It was relatively easy. You know, I had to go to a high school about 4 miles away, and I had books under my arm, and I got picked up all the time. That's unheard of now. But

0: as the author mentions, it was quite common in the 50s and 60s.
1: Yeah. You must have met some memorable people, Mike.
0: Oh, yeah. Yeah. And that when you mention a couple of guys said, just keep me awake, buddy. That was said three or four times in my travels. Yep. But I stopped when I was 18. I was able to drive and get myself around. But it was quite an experience.
1: I love this. Any reaction, Del?
2: Yeah. I one of the places I ended up to was Chicago, and I did a lot of hitchhiked up through Michigan, the west coast of Michigan. And beautiful. I had no idea how beautiful the west coast of Michigan was.
1: It's absolutely gorgeous.
0: Yeah. Southern Michigan is very beautiful. It's got Three Sisters Lakes there, and it's pretty. I have a brother and his family up in Grand Haven, Michigan. But I thumbed all over those areas. It was a means of transportation at the time. And as you point out, people were a lot different in the 50s.
1: Absolutely. Yeah, Mike, good to hear from you. Thank you very much for calling in. We've got Don in Arroyo Grande. Hey, Don.
3: Hi, Dave.
1: Hey, Don.
3: Mike, you forgot two things. You walk backwards while you're hitchhiking, and winter is better than summer.
1: Let's go to the expert here, Del.
2: Yeah, well, winter is better than summer, but I did both. So,
1: did you walk backwards with your thumb?
2: It all depends. Like, sometimes I would just get really bored, and if it was nice and cool out, I'd just start walking, and I would just walk at a really good pace because I just wanted to work out. But I always turned when I felt the car coming and stuck my thumb out. You know, I didn't walk and back. I didn't walk and stick my thumb out that way, but I didn't walk backwards, no.
1: Were you a hitchhiker, Don?
3: Oh, yeah. I went from Montana to Winnipeg, Montana to Kansas City, Kansas.
1: Wow.
3: Montana, back and forth to California a couple times.
1: What changed? Why don't we hitchhike anymore?
3: I don't know. I hitchhiked as late as 78, and everybody now, I've picked up a couple of hitchhikers, and my passengers are like, oh, don't pick them up. And I go, you know, they got a jerry can. They're out of gas, you know. But people don't do that anymore.
1: Yeah. Dallas all changed, hasn't it?
2: Yeah.
1: Yeah.
2: You don't see it.
1: Don, thank you. 805-543-8830. Del Franklin of this broadcaster talking a little bit about hitchhiking, but we're really celebrating his brand new book, Hitchhiking a Destiny. Mark is in Shell Beach. Hey, Mark.
4: Hey, Dave.
1: Hi, Mark.
4: How are you? But I'm looking forward to reading your book because I grew up in that generation. I hitchhiked all the time when I was a kid. We lived off Golden West and Huntington Beach, and a few blocks from the beach, and I went to Golden West College a few miles away. I just hop over the fence and hitchhike back and forth to work or to school. But Dave, when I was 16 years old, would have been around 1972, I hitchhiked home from Florida. Dad sent me the money to fly home. I spent it at the Central Florida Fair and didn't have the courage to tell him. So, and this is an honest-to-God true story. To get home from Orlando, Florida, I went east initially to Jacksonville to catch I-10, and I got dropped off at night somewhere in the middle of Florida, and there was a guy hitchhiking there on the ramp, and you know, back in the day, you go, hey, can I thumb a ride with you? As God is my witness, I knew this guy in the middle of Florida, in the middle of the night. I knew this guy from Huntington Beach High School.
1: Holy cow. How long,
4: yeah.
1: How long did it take you to get back to California?
4: Oh, about 3 days. I got a ride from a trucker from Jacksonville to Houston. Then I got a ride from a crazy woman and had to jump out of her car because she was nuts. And then I got a ride most, like you were talking about, there was a guy who had a wooden leg. I mean, the stories you can tell about this. And he would hit the gas pedal and back, and he would only ever put the gas pedal all the way to the floor and let off, because his leg was all buggered up. So he asked me if I knew how to drive. I didn't actually have a driver's license at the time, but I said, sure. So I drove most of the way, I think, from Las Cruces, New Mexico, or somewhere in that area, to Newport Beach. He let me off on Coast Highway there, and I hitchhiked north on Coast Highway to Golden West and walked the rest of the way home.
1: And when he got home, did you tell your dad the truth, or did you pretend like you flew home?
4: But I

0: told my dad, I called them when there was, I stayed briefly in a little motel because I had a little bit of money left, and I called my dad. I think it wasn't Jackson, it's Jacksonville. Yeah, I called my dad, said, look, this is what happened. I'm hitchhiking home, you know, and I think, I don't know, I was a really impetuous teenager, so they were like, all right, whatever. But again, back then, you could do this. It was, we hitchhiked all over the place, all the time. That's how we got around.
1: Yeah. Dell?
2: Yeah, I know about diving out of a car. In the first chapter of my book, I dove out of the car.
1: You didn't want to have sex with these two women?
2: No, I decided against it, and I dove out there into a pile of dust.
1: All right, Mark, thanks for the memory. Great story. Short break. We'll come back for a final segment with Del Franklin. Again, the book is Hitchhiking, A Destiny. Another time, another place. Truly a great writer. I'm Dave Congleton. This is Hometown Radio.
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1: In fact, you could hitchhike to Cafe Roma tonight.
2: What's that?
1: Never mind. Del Franklin is with us. The book is Hitchhiking, A Destiny. Right now, you can get it online, either in the Kindle version or in a paperback version. I'm telling you, this guy combines the best of Bukowski and Steinbeck in his writing style. He captures a time, a people, a bygone era. But he's also totally, absolutely politically incorrect. What did you learn about the country on the road? Because you went everywhere.
2: Over and over again, I learned that people really, there's a lot of humanity. People take care of you, you know. There's a lot of, I had one guy that just put me up for the night. He was a gentleman, a retired gentleman up in Michigan. He told me his whole life story. He grew up on a farm. He's a great big, huge guy. I called him Big Charlie. White hair, white eyebrows. Worked in the assembly lines. Became a union rep. And during World War II, he was too old. They said 37 years old. So he got in the Seabees. I think he was over in the South Pacific building air bases and laying down tracks and hacking through the jungle, and he just wanted to do it because he was a patriot. And then he came back. While he was doing this, his wife was working in the Ford factories on munitions, and he had four kids, and he flew to America.

0: flag. He had a nice home, middle-class guy. And he was just, he was kind of like the real representative of what America was like in 1969. This guy who just, he just gave, you know. And I remember he told me, America's been good to me. And I said, well, you know, America, you've been good to America. You know, those kind of people. And he put me up at his house. And then he drove me to the, into Detroit so I could go into Canada at Windsor. The last thing he said to me was, today's a big day for you. It's just another day for me.
1: Wow. How did you react to that?
0: I just told him, I said, yeah, I want you to take a trip, Charlie. He had this beautiful Bonneville. You know, he worked for General Motors. He had this beautiful Bonneville. And before he picked me up, a bunch of guys were throwing bottles at me and cans, calling me names up in northern Michigan.
1: Did you encounter people who were envious of your lifestyle, who wished that they could just be free and on the road hitchhiking around?
0: I think so. I got picked up by a lot of black people. And I got picked up out in the middle of nowhere in southern Arkansas. And these four black guys, came from a dirt road, and they went by me. And then they turned around and went by me again on the dirt road, and they came back and stopped. And they were just looking at me, and I was headed south, Highway 71 towards New Orleans. And I said, are you guys new around here? I don't think I've seen you before. And they kind of chuckled. And then the guy in the front seat got forward, and I just jumped in the back. And they drove me to Shreveport. They call it Shrepo. And they told me, when they dropped me off at a bus stop, and they said, don't you all be walking through Shrepo. And what they were telling me was that the way I looked in an Army field jacket, don't be walking around Shreveport, because something bad would happen. They told me to take the bus to the end of town and then get off there. And sure enough, I got picked up by a truck driver who took me all the way into New Orleans.
1: On the Frederick Law text line, listener wants to know if you're the same Del Franklin who's had tons of letters printed in the LA Times sports section.
0: Yes, I am. Sports section and the other section.
1: Remind us of your background in sports.
0: Well, my other book, Ball Player Son. I was the son of a big league, a professional baseball player, a big leaguer, and I was modestly considered a big league prospect. You know, scouts scouted my games. I was offered money to play. I was a hot-headed, crazy kid, and what I realized was that psychologically, mentally, I was not equipped to pursue baseball. And then that's when I transitioned to become a writer. Transitioned.
1: Chapter one, I'm laughing out loud. Oh, by the way, do you think those old guys ever caught the overweight women?
0: I don't think they did. Okay. I don't think they did. That was the whole beauty of it.
1: Yeah.
0: They were never going to catch her.
1: I'm laughing out loud. And then in the second chapter, I mean, you're clearly fighting some demons.
0: Yeah.
1: How'd that work out for you?
0: Well, I was still thinking, you know, I'm wasting my. I could be playing baseball somewhere, and it was very traumatic. I didn't realize from years later that not playing baseball and throwing in the towel just destroyed me, you know. And I was pretty much a broken character.
1: Yeah,
0: I was broken. I remember when I went in the Army, I was broken, and I was kind of crazy for a long time. Drank like crazy.
1: How'd you get fixed?
0: Huh?
1: How'd you get fixed?
0: Finally, I don't know. Finally, it took me years, to tell you the truth. I just came around, finally. You know, probably moving up here helped a lot, getting out of L.A. Drank a lot, did a lot of drugs. I was a wild man, got in fights, you know, a lot of anger.
1: But look what it led to.
0: Yeah.
1: How did you, writer to writer, how did you learn to write such amazing dialogue? Your dialogue just sings.
0: I don't know. And
1: does it just come to you?
0: Yeah, it does. And it just comes to me. And it's my way of characterizing my characters, you know, the way they talk.
1: Yeah.
0: And I just have an ear for dialogue. And I remember whole conversations. I can't remember what I did 2 days ago. You know, if you ask me what I ate 2 days ago or what I'm reading right now, I can't tell you anything. But I remember a lot of stuff back in the days, and I don't know why I can write dialogue.
1: You cried the day Steinbeck died. What was his

0: influence on you? What, why did such an impact?
1: His humanity, his humanity for the little guy, for the poor people, for the people that just couldn't get over the hump, you know, and for whatever reason, you know. My mother said, my mother was an Eleanor Roosevelt Democrat. She said, "You will read Steinbeck."
0: On the Frederick Law text line, statistics show that hitchhiking nowadays would be safer than it was in the 1960s. The crime rate has significantly dropped and at its lowest rate since 1961. I'm sorry, I reject that.
1: So do I.
0: I reject that totally. I mean, there may be certain overall crime rate may be down. Certain crime rates may be down. But hitchhiking would be a crime of opportunity. I wouldn't. No. People didn't hitchhike anymore.
1: I think... For whatever reason, maybe it's because of all these cell phones, but there's a lot of really twisted people around nowadays. And I just think we were a saner country back in 1969.
0: That's saying a lot. I would not hitchhike, nor would I pick up a hitchhiker. I would not pick up a hitchhiker today.
1: Just, no.
0: It's why?
1: I probably wouldn't either. Well, I don't see any hitchhikers. I probably would if
0: I see them.
1: Looked them over. I don't see many.
0: I see them.
1: Well, you see a lot of the college kids that get busted hitchhiking from the county jail in San Luis. I drove a cab for 3 years. I'd pick those guys up.
0: Do we have cabs anymore? Or has it all been Uberized?
1: I don't know if there's even a cab company. I drove 3 years San Luis, and I got another book. It's all cab stories.
0: Whatever happened to all your stuff with Rogue Voice? Is that archived anywhere? Can we read that online anywhere?
1: I don't think so. I've got all my copies.
0: Well, that should be another book right there.
1: Yeah, probably should be.
0: Well, you better get back to the typewriter. All right, or a computer. What kind of computer are you using? What do you use?
1: A Dell.
0: Okay. Well, of course.
1: Yeah, Dell.
0: Because you're Dell Franklin.
1: Yeah, yeah.
0: Please don't throw it out the window.
1: No. I'm under control now. Right. I'm 82 years old. I got it handled. It took me almost 70-some years to learn how to write.
0: Well, no, you always knew how to write.
1: Yeah.
0: You just needed... to get it out on paper. You have always known how to write. You're just the guy. I'm telling you, he's Bukowski, Steinbeck. You want to read Del Franklin, but he's also really, really, really politically incorrect. Okay? I'm just warning you. Judge for yourself. Hitchhiking, a Destiny, available online.
1: Final thoughts.
0: I got about 30 seconds.
1: The one thing I have to say is that I was really influenced by Jack Kerouac and his book On the Road. And this book is, to me, after looking at it, I mean, without thinking about this while I wrote it, but reading it over, it's kind of like an ode to Jack Kerouac, because it's road stories.
0: Have you been over to see where he used to live here in San Luis Obispo?
1: Kerouac?
0: Yeah.
1: No, I haven't.
0: He spent a couple months over there by where Cafe Roma is. He lived in up in those rooms.
1: Oh, yeah.
0: That's where he was.
1: Yeah.
0: There we go. All right, Del, keep writing.
1: Thanks, Dave.

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2: An appeals court ruling that the construction must stop on the White House ballroom until Congress gives its approval. Senator John Hoeven from North Dakota is ready to give his.
3: Number one, the president's raised a lot of private money to fund it, and that's going to be something that future administrations can use, whether they're Republican or Democrat. That's a benefit.
2: And Democratic Senator Peter Welch from Vermont says he's a no.
4: We will never give a presidential approval for the Arc de Triomphe or the East Wing Ballroom. I mean, these are vanity projects.
2: Newly released surveillance footage shows the moment that gunmen opened fire in an Idaho In-N-Out Burger last week. ABC's Michelle Franzen with more on the Good Samaritans who likely saved lives.
5: Former Twin Falls police officer Austin James ran toward the gunfire and drew his own weapon, getting shot by the suspect. Inside the restaurant, an off-duty state trooper engaging the suspect and eventually leading employees to safety. Armed civilian Jordan Salinas also firing shots at the gunman.
6: And as soon as some rounds started coming at him, everything changed. Immediately, all that bravado he had immediately crumbled.
5: Investigators are still trying to determine a motive, but say they believe he acted alone.
2: Spider-Man Brand New Day remains number one at the box office this weekend. Its domestic haul so far, $653 million, the highest 10-day domestic gross in box office history. Sherry Preston, ABC News.
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12: Welcome to another edition of Hometown Heroes, the program that reminds you no matter where you live in this great country of ours, no matter how big or how small your hometown might be, there are stories there that should not go untold. And they don't have to go untold if we're willing to do something about it. And that's what we try to do here each week. We want to honor our veterans for their service and sacrifice. We want to preserve their stories so we never forget the price that's been paid for our freedom. We're always educated and we're always entertained along the way. And if these stories hit you the way they so often resonate with me, inspiration is another thing we can count on when we listen to memories from our men and women in uniform. This weekend's episode is dedicated to those who have been awarded our nation's oldest military decoration. Originally authorized by George Washington himself on August 7th, 1782. By the way, if you haven't seen that new film, Young Washington, I highly recommend it. What Washington dubbed the Badge of Military Merit all those years ago was renamed 150 years later as the Purple Heart, and since then has been dedicated specifically to service members wounded or killed in battle. We've heard from countless Purple Heart recipients over the years on Hometown Heroes, but since August 7th is National Purple Heart Day,

0: Hey, I thought we'd listen to some Purple Heart stories today. Some are earned on the ground, some at sea, but we're going to hear the memories of three men who all received theirs because of heroism in the air. And they did it in three different kinds of aircraft. We'll hear from a glider pilot and a helicopter pilot, but first a P-38 Lightning pilot. What Jim Kunkel did on September 16, 1944 would earn him not just the Purple Heart, but also the Distinguished Service Cross, a decoration surpassed only by the Medal of Honor. Here's how his citation reads. While flying as rear man in a squadron of an armed reconnaissance mission, Lieutenant Kunkel noticed that his squadron was about to be surprised by a vastly superior force of enemy aircraft. Unable to summon his leader on the radio, he alone unhesitatingly pulled away from his formation and vigorously attacked the enemy, immediately destroying one of his aircraft. In doing so, Lieutenant Kunkel placed himself in a position to be attacked from the rear and above. When this attack materialized, many hits were registered on his aircraft, which caught fire, burning his face, neck, and hands. Despite his burning plane and the gunfire from enemy planes, Lieutenant Kunkel continued his attack against the vastly superior enemy force and succeeded in destroying a second enemy aircraft, breaking off combat only when forced to parachute to safety when his left fuel tank exploded. The heroism and aggressiveness displayed by Lieutenant Kunkel on this occasion reflect the highest credit upon himself and the armed forces of the United States. So take us back there, Jim. This is really just a 5 or 6 minute stretch of your life that would completely change your life. What was it like in the middle of what you referred to last time as a rat race in the skies over Aachen?
1: I fired at several aircraft. That first hit that I took set something on fire behind me. I don't know what it was, and I assume that it was the hydraulic tank, which was right behind the cockpit. I'd been hit pretty hard. In fact, a couple came in over my shoulder and knocked my instrument panel out. So we must have been in a pretty tight turn when that happened. I realized that I wasn't going to get much help, so I was very concerned. We didn't have endless ammunition. You had about 30 seconds total per gun. So I knew there were quite a few targets, so I was picking my target carefully, and the minute I'd feel a hit or something, I'd have to break off whatever I was doing and then look for another target. This went on for what seemed quite a long time, and the P-38 had the only cool air coming into the cockpit came in by your left knee. I'm on the tail of this 190, and I think it was probably a 190 that got me, but there were a couple 109s involved in all of this at the same time. All of a sudden, I see out of my left wing, I got some hits out there from 20. The 20 millimeter would hit, and it would see a flash, and I saw flashes off my left wing, and I'm in a turn, pretty violent turn actually, and he's walking them up my wing, and I can see the hits coming, and it was, you know, it's a microsecond, and all of a sudden this cold air vent by my left knee looked like a blowtorch. That vent came in the leading edge of the wing right by the pilot's nacelle and went through by where your fuel tanks are. And your fuel tanks were sitting in the cockpit. You could reach out and put your hands on the tanks. You're sitting between them. Next minute, next microsecond later, there's this flame can in the cockpit. The next second, I'm falling through a cloud. I don't know which end's up, but I came out the bottom. I knew the clouds were around 5,000 feet because we'd been yo-yoing up and down through them during this combat. I came out the bottom of the cloud realizing that I'm falling looking up, and I thought I was behind the German. There's no question that I was behind the German lines because we were northeast of Aachen, downtown Aachen. Well, I'm behind the lines. I got to be careful about when I open this chute. So I rolled over and fell face down until everything looked real close and pulled the ripcord. I was in the chute. I had a .45 automatic in a shoulder holster. I undid my bottom straps on my chute because I knew I was going to hit the ground running no matter which direction. I was trying to charge that .45 and I didn't realize my hands were burnt. I dropped the thing. And this is, like I say, it's microseconds we're talking about. I came down in a courtyard of a red brick building, and there was a tree in the middle of the courtyard, and my chute hung up on that tree, and I just jerked

was stopped. Got out of the chute immediately. Don't remember too much about it. All of a sudden, I realized I had that 45, but I still couldn't charge it because my hands were burnt. I knew I could see when I was falling face down. I watched that damn ground coming up until it looked real close before I pulled the ripcord. And so I knew I could see, but it was getting dark. And I thought, I must have been down here for quite a while because this happened at 5:45, double British summertime. So it should have been real light. And I thought, I've been on the ground quite a while, and I'm still moving. I guess I'm walking, but anyway, I was along a hedgerow. I saw some guys down in a trench, in a depression, and I thought they were Germans. I was not inclined to get into a shooting match with a 45 that's not charged. Again, what seemed a long time was just a second or two, and I realized I saw net on their helmet. Well, our guys had net on the helmet. Well, so did Germans and some the paratroopers, but that didn't bother me at that time. I thought, boy, these guys, these are friends. So I threw my hands up and threw my 45 over the shoulder, and some GI got it. I came down in a little town called Erlemont. The 1st Infantry Division had moved up there the night before and taken the area, and it was in the Siegfried Line. So they had witnessed this whole battle. It was all up right over the top of them. So when they saw my chute, they sent a patrol out to pick me up. And I wasn't maybe a couple hundred yards from their position and a couple hundred yards from the German position. So anyway, they came out, they got out of a foxhole and came and got me, and I ended up in an aid camp. I must have not looked too bad because the commanding colonel of the 16th Regiment took me to his tent, ate something, which stayed down about 15 minutes till I got out of there. But I was pretty badly burned, and my face and hands, and that was about the extent of it. But the infantry, I was pretty dejected about being shot down, what I thought so easily shot down. So I'm going back through the hospital, and they took us from the aid station to a train, and we took a train to Paris. Took me into the American hospital in Paris, and this young lieutenant guy walks up to me and says, "Hell, I know you. We picked you up." And his name was Leonard Scott. He said, "You know, we witnessed that whole fight that you were involved in up there." And he gave me some, quite a few details. So at least I put up a halfway decent show, I guess. So we stayed together. And you know, Leonard had the Distinguished Service Cross. I didn't know that. We stayed together, and we actually ended up at the Netley Hospital in Southampton, England, together. I remember talking to him. He told me, he said, "You know, I made the landings in North Africa with the 1st Division. I made the landings in Sicily with the 1st Division. They diverted us from Italy to England. And 1st Division was one of the first to hit the beach in Normandy." He said, "I made the landing in Normandy. 7 o'clock in the morning, I hit the beach. At 7:20, they had me on a boat, all shot up, taking me to England." So he said, "I didn't last long." And he's a second lieutenant. And I said, "Well, you started in North Africa. You went through Sicily and you made the landings in Normandy. And now here you are up in Germany where I was shot down. You saw the fight. Now you're in the hospital." And he said, "Well," he said, "that's the life of an infantryman." And I said, "Well, didn't they ever promote you? Like first lieutenant?" He didn't say a whole lot, but you know, we weren't in that hospital in England 2 hours, and this pretty nurse showed up, and she had his Class A uniform, dress uniform with her, and he was gone. He didn't ask permission. He didn't do anything. He was just gone. He showed up a week and a half later. So I figured out, I asked him, I said, "How often have you been a first lieutenant and been demoted?" In later life, one of my good friends, who was chairman of the board of Flying Tigers Airlines, his wife, she wrote a book
based on all the letters he had written home. And I knew he'd been an infantry officer in Europe, but it just never occurred to me. I read the book, and it said on the 16th of September, 1944, he was in Ellendorf, Germany.

0: was in a bunker. In the letter to her, it said there was an air fight going on up above us, and all of a sudden, I'm showered with a bunch of shell casings. You know, we kicked out all the shell casings from our barn. And he says, I said, the hell with this. I went back in my concrete bunker. You know, after reading that, I called him. He'd retired from Prying Tigers. He was down in Palm Springs. And I said, God, I said, I never realized, but, you know, that's where they dug my airplane up, was Ellendorf. And he said, yeah, I remember the night well. I remember the fight. I watched part of it. He said that we just got to get together and we'll compare notes and so forth. And, you know, he had a heart attack and passed away before I got to see him. Well, I looked for years for Leonard Scott. I knew he made it through the war, but I couldn't find him. I knew he was from Oregon. I tried to find him desperately. I thought it would have been really great to sit down with him. Never found him. No trace of him anyway. And so a couple of years ago, we're sitting on a Sunday morning, Easter Sunday. Ruth says, I'm going to find him. So she goes to her computer, and within a half hour, she's talking to his daughter. And so, unfortunately, Leonard had passed away, but he went through World War II. He went back in active duty and went through Korea and lived through that. And I found out the story of his Distinguished Service Cross. He got it in Sicily for taking on a bunch of German tanks. He probably should have left them alone. But it's funny how life maneuvers around the way it does.
1: And you said that, you know, on the ground you were feeling kind of dejected for getting shot down, as you thought, pretty easily. But then you start to hear these other perspectives, and it turns out you shot down multiple enemy aircraft as part of that mission. And initially they thought you were an ace in a day. Did I get that right? They thought you got five of them?
0: Well, that's what the record I have in my briefcase. It's in the file here. I had five confirmed. It's in the record. Well, when the Air Force reviewed all this, you know, to get a confirmation, it had to be witnessed, or you had to have the gun camera film, or you had to have both. Well, I had no gun camera film. All I had was the infantry, and they weren't close up on the action. I mean, as they, you know, you could see an air battle 5,000 feet above you and see the results of it, but they didn't know if there were any other aircraft involved. So they finally, I got two confirmed, and then I heard that they had two confirmed, two probables, and one damaged. But my original, you know, if you'd asked me 10 years ago, before I found this out, if anybody asked me, I said, well, my record says I had five confirmed. Maybe they ran into each other.
1: Well, and I guess that's the question, because you're the one that lived it, and you talked to guys in the aftermath. Is it your belief that you did get five of them that day?
0: I have no idea. I didn't know that I got two of them. So count your blessings and take what they give you. No, I'd fire at them, and I'd only get a burst in before I'd have to break off. And when I first went to England, I met a sergeant pilot in the RAF, older type of guy. He'd gone the whole way through the Battle of Britain. I've looked him up, and he's on the list. He gave me two suggestions. This was before my first mission. He said, if you got a Jerry on your tail, do something violent. Doesn't make any difference what it is. Just do something violent, as violent as anything you can imagine. And the second one was watch their exhaust. That's the first indication of what they're going to do. If you get a puff of black smoke, they're going to the ha-ha switch, which was the injection system for full power, or they're pulling the throttle the whole way off, and they're going to try to get you to overrun them. Keep your eye on their exhaust. Now, I remember using it. Again, the whole thing was just a flashback of what were probably seconds of that. The infantry guys estimated 6 minutes, and they estimated 20-plus aircraft, German aircraft.
1: And you were the only American aircraft.
0: My squadron just kept on going, and somebody said, I never saw the report, but apparently one of the fellows said, I thought I saw Jim on fire. And that would have been that first, I'm flying away from him by this time, because I had made a 180-degree turn. So I knew that must have been when I was hit initially that they saw that. But I'll

0: Out of that, they kept up, and about 30 minutes later, our guys are still scraping down on the ground. The whole squadron got hit. They claimed three or four, and the Germans claimed that on the 16th of September, they had this engagement with the 370th Group. They claimed four P-38 shot down. The Germans were pretty meticulous about confirming their victories. So, but I was the only one lost, and we shot down maybe three or four of them. I don't know. I don't know if that included the ones I shot down or whether the group shot down. I never saw the combat report, and I never made a combat report. So a lot of how this happened, I don't know.
1: Well, I think you probably do have perspective on this, though, because you've been, marinating in aviation your whole life, and you have a feel for how unique it is. For one American plane to take on 20 of the enemy and survive, that doesn't happen every day, does it? And I know you're humble about all this, but let me ask it this way. If before you took off that day, if they had said, hey, it's going to be you against a combination of 20 ME-109s and FW-190s, what do you think your chances of survival would be?
0: I don't know that to this day, I don't think I can answer that. I'd say we're damn good. Where else could they find such a wonderful pilot to
1: Amen.
0: take off? So, no, I don't know. It never occurred to me really to think too much about that.
1: It's time for our first break, but we'll have a little more of Jim Kunkel's story when we come back. And then, as we mark National Purple Heart Day, two more aviators who wore that medal as a reminder of just how close they came to the ultimate sacrifice. Hometown Heroes will be right back after this.
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1: Welcome back to Hometown Heroes, and a special edition in honor of National Purple Heart Day, observed every year on the 7th of August. It was in mid-September 1944 that P-38 pilot Jim Kunkel earned his Purple Heart. And if people were listening, they heard you say, you know, your plane was on fire, and the next thing you knew, you were plummeting toward the earth. So you don't know how exactly you got out of that P-38?
0: I don't know. You know, the P-38, we actually had roll-up windows. And you had a little crank like a car, and you roll your windows up on either side. Then they had a lock on them. And then your top hatch up here, you could pull that, and the top hatch would go. And that was your emergency exit. to this day, and I have thought about it many times.

0: times. I don't recall reaching for that. I know that I lost my oxygen. I had my oxygen mask on, my helmet. They went at some point, so I didn't take them off. I don't remember releasing. You know, we didn't have any way of, you crawled out. You had to release your belt. I don't remember releasing my belt. I just remember that stack of fire coming out of that dump. Remember that? So I don't know. I don't know. I don't have any idea really how, and I don't particularly care. Maybe they can give you a shot and you remember. Let's just leave it alone.
1: Well, and one of the reasons I ask is because, from what I've heard from guys who had to do it, the P-38 is one of the most tricky or dangerous planes to bail out of, because, you know, a lot of guys would bail out and then get hit on the forked tail, or if they didn't do it quite right, they may not make it to the ground.
0: Well, that's true, but, you know, honestly, the 38, I never considered it any different than a Mustang or a B-47, because that stabilizer's in the same place. I've known a lot of people that went out of them. We had that dumb, like, you look on the stabilizer of that model over there, you got those two weights. Kelly Johnson said that was a waste of good money putting those things on. And he ought to know. I've heard of guys getting tangled up with that. They didn't try to energetically get the hell out of that airplane. Sure, I know guys in Mustangs that didn't make it. B-47s that didn't. So I always thought the 38 was just as easy to get out of as any. Probably, I would guess that I know when this all started, I was in a pretty tight turn because I was pulling some heavy G's. We had what they call a combat flap. And up here on your flap lever, there's a little trigger. The combat flap, you just hit that flap handle, and it would stop and give you 20 degrees of combat flap, which was before the flaps actually start down into heavy drag. It increases your effective wing area. And you should never do it over 250 miles an hour. Well, I used it a couple times, and I was not even close to 250. I've been doing 350. You don't worry about that. I mean, I'd rather blow them off than get shot down. But I remember using flaps several times to tighten that turn. I know when I woke up in the hospital, the doctor who developed this system on burns, what they did is they keep the burn open. They take the scab off and they pick at you like that. I remember them picking on me and I thought I was going to go through the roof. But they used that same thing on Chuck Yeager when he bailed out of that 104. Was that they used that same system. Well, I was one of the first. And every place I went after the aid station, they'd take me down to where all these young kids have been so badly burned in tankers and various accidents, and kind of tell them, well, you know, I was badly burned and I had this system and that we're using it on you. You should be fine. And it was just a good PR work.
1: Yeah, the idea was it minimized the scarring, and I'm looking at you, and I can't tell you ever went through that. But what you went through was pretty significant. You were in the hospital for how long?
0: Well, I was in the hospital, it happened in September. The end of November, I got out of the hospital in England and went back to the squadron, which was another story. I got out of England, and I didn't have a uniform. My flight suit, they'd cut my good jacket off me. It was not a leather jacket, but one of the green ones we had. When they decided to send me to England, well, they gave me a GI uniform, and we'd laugh about it. You know, what they did when you uniform you're wearing, your shirt, your pants, and you go into the hospital, they take them off you. And if they don't cut them off, they send them down to the laundry and wash them and then give them out again. So I was laughing. I had some patched holes in mine. I said, well, this guy got shot here and probably in the butt. So anyway, when I left England, I had this uniform on, and I didn't have any insignia. I had a cap I'd found. I guess I was determined, well, I'll go back and see if I'm fit to fly. And I got back to the squadron, and I was there for a couple of days, and they didn't offer me a new airplane this time. I got orders to go down to Paris. They said, you're going to get a Distinguished Service Cross. That's the last thing they said to me as I walked out the door. I said, what the hell's a

0: Thing with service, I didn't know. Anyway, that's the way it worked. I ended up down in Paris, and we had a great time with General Spots. And
1: Spots pinned it on you?
0: Spots pinned it on me. He was a good man. But it's like Leonard Scott, when in England, after he came back from his sojourn with the pretty nurse, they gave out the Purple Heart. And so they gave me my Purple Heart and everything, and they gave Leonard a little acorn. And it was silver. He got his 7th Purple Heart when I got my 1st.
2: I don't know about you, but my perspective is always a little different after listening to these stories than it was before. And we're going to add even more to that on this special Purple Heart Day episode with some memories from glider pilot Mel Pliner. He had already survived one-way missions, landing powerless gliders behind enemy lines in 3 separate operations, Normandy, southern France, and Holland, dodging plenty of bullets, literally and figuratively, along the way. When Operation Varsity rolled around in March of 1945, he finally met a bullet he couldn't dodge.
3: Okay, we get ready to approach the Rhine River, drop down to 500. As we cross the river, I couldn't see the Weitzel, but before we took off, I was assigned a bazooka, and my co-pilot had a vest, 3 rockets in front, 3 rockets behind for the bazooka.
2: Right.
3: We were going to land close to a main intersection highway where we were supposed to join other troops to set up a defense to keep any resupplies from getting to the troops
2: right.
3: in the front line.
2: Cutting their supply line.
3: Cross the Rhine, drop down, green light, red light, not cut loose, and here's a big field, I don't know how many acres, big power lines with the high towers across the field and gliders. Some of them hit the wires, so I figured, well, okay, I cut loose, and I'm heading for that, and I got a place where there's room for me to land my glider. I'm 200 feet high, and I'm holding the wheel like this. And some krauts, a bird shooter. Now, you know, most of the krauts were aiming at the pilot's compartment, and it was going to the tail section. This guy's a bird shooter. You know how you lead birds?
2: Yeah.
3: He was a bird shooter. I'm sitting like that, and he gets me right through the arm between the radius and the other.
2: Still have a scar.
3: See
2: there?
3: That?
2: Uh-huh.
3: That's where it came out.
2: Oh.
3: I said, take over, I'm hit.
2: So guys, this is your co-pilot who's never done this before.
3: He froze.
2: Can't function.
3: I pull up the spoiler and held it up with my left foot, and I landed it with my left hand and my right foot.
2: Because your right hand, you can't do anything with.
3: My right hand fell down.
2: It's useless.
3: Into shock.
2: So you're landing this glider one-handed.
3: One-handed, 1 foot. Of course, I was only about 200 feet high. When I did that, evidently, I took and wiped out the gear on my right side. Just came right off. Because over there, the fields, about every 15 furrows, was a deep one to carry any moisture off the field instead of washing the grass off over to a ravine, a uh-huh. little ravine over there. Came to stop with the left wheel in the ravine and my right wing about a foot or two above the ground. By that time, all the troops had gotten out, and my co-pilot came to life, and he got out. I had on a flak vest. Now, a flak vest, it's yeah. got 2 snaps on each shoulder.
2: Right.
3: And it's got a belt around the waist with snaps. Supposed to be able to give it 1 good jerk, and it's supposed to fall off.
2: Right.
3: Well, with my arm in shock, I'm pulling with my left hand, and it didn't come off. And I got scared, because with that thing on, you don't move very well.
2: It's heavy.
3: I gave it a second
2: yeah.
3: pull, and it came off. And I got out and got underneath. Spurt, spurt.
2: This wound in your arm is spraying blood everywhere.
3: Yeah.
2: Uh-huh.
3: I get out my first aid kit.
2: Because you're all alone. Everybody else is left.
3: Got out, put a bandage, I put it around here to stop the bleeding.
2: Uh-huh. You had to give yourself first aid.
3: Yeah. About 30, 40 minutes, my co-pilot is lying on there. And this guy, he wants to get up and run. I says, hell, you wouldn't run 15, 20 feet and they'd shoot you. Because there was still a lot of rifle fire. But it wasn't too long after our troops started to take over, and the rifle fire started to just about quiet down. Shortly after that, a squad of American troops was crossing the field. I said, now's the time to get up and get in the middle of it. And we started yelling and screaming, and about 13 troops turned around with their rifles. American troops, hey, guy! Showed them the American flag
2: yeah.
3: on our shoulder. And we got in the middle of them.

0: Got down to the ravine there, and there were other glider pilots there, troops, and there was a first aid guy. Mm-hmm. He saw I had this. He's, what happened to you? I said, I got one through the arm. He said, let me take a look. Took a look at it, put some sulfur, whatever it was, wrapped it, gave me a sling. He said, how does it feel? I said, hurts like hell. He says, here's a morphine syringe. Stick it in your arm. And he says, it'll keep you from hurting, slow you down. I says, I don't want it. If I got to move out, I want to be able to move out, which we did. I started to head back towards the Rhine River. And in so doing, I'm walking up the ravine, and I come across a house. And right in front of the house is a German doctor with two troops standing there watching them. And he's got a steamer trunk with all kinds of medications and operating tools. Could have performed major surgery there. And he's working on a paratrooper. The paratrooper's got his foot up on the back of a chair with his middle toe missing. Now, whether he shot it off or what, probably.
1: To get himself out of the line of fire?
0: Yeah.
1: Yeah.
0: Doctor's sewing it up, and he's got a cigar in his mouth and a .45 on his foot. He says, Doc, he says, if you hurt me, I'm going to blow your brains out. Doctor doesn't understand a word of English.
1: Uh-huh.
0: Yeah, sewed him up, gave him a couple of pairs of crutches, and off he went. Called me over, looked, took that off, went over there. And he got a big stick with something on it, stuck it in there. And I thought he was going to just dying. Just wrap it, which he did. Made my way over to the shores of the Rhine River where there was a first aid station and there was a nurse in there. What happened to you, Lieutenant? I said, I got one of the arm. Took it off, look at it, more powder. By then the bleeding was starting to slow down. Bleeding a little bit, but it was a spurt.
1: Mm-hmm.
0: And what had happened, it went through the radiation ulna and it didn't break any bones, but it hit the nerve to the thumb. You see the difference in the size?
1: Ah, okay.
0: Hit the nerve to the thumb.
1: Uh-huh.
0: She looked at it like that. By that time, it was starting to get dark. She said, take a towel there and get out there and find a place to lie down. Get some sleep, and tomorrow we'll get you out of here across the river. So I take a blanket. By now, it's dark. A couple of guys out there. Pardon me. So I lay the blanket down. It's dark, and I lie down in that thing. And I bring it over me. And it feels like there's a 2x4 right underneath my back. By that time, she had given me a shot, and I fell asleep. I got up the next morning to see what the hell was under my back. Well, you know how mud slides up between dual wheels on a truck?
1: Yeah.
0: And dries up? Hell, I could have ooched for 40 miles and never got away from it. But anyway, I got up, gave it a towel back. By that time, they had some ducks. You know what a duck is?
1: Yeah.
0: Come across back and forth. So I got in the front seat of the duck, and they had some stretcher guys they put in the duck. And across the river we went to a real first aid station where they had some doctors, but they didn't have any x-ray machines. So when the doctor looked at mine, he figured, well, it must have hit one of the bones.
1: He figured to get hit there with their bones so tightly worked there, it had to break something.
0: So he put it in a cast.
1: Uh-huh.
0: So here I am in a cast. Well, by that time, there was a little airstrip there. They were flying troops out of there. And he said, what hospital do you want to go to, in Paris or London? I says, London. So I was flown, and when I got to the hospital, they put me in a ward for bone fractures, stuff like that. And I was in a ward all by myself. I was there for 30 days.
1: Yeah.
0: During which time, the war in Europe was over.
1: So there would be no more glider missions for Purple Heart pilot Mel Pliner. The war was over, but this special Purple Heart edition of Hometown Heroes has more to come. And the last gentleman we'll get to hear from today earned that decoration 3 times over. Hometown Heroes will be right back after this. Hey, do you ever have those moments where you realize you've been settling for less than the best for way too long? Sometimes we just accept the status quo without looking around for better ways to do things. 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
0: Welcome back to Hometown Heroes and a special edition in recognition of National Purple Heart Day, observed every year on August 7th. If you know someone who's ever been wounded in action, it's a good excuse to reach out this weekend. Let them know that their sacrifice is not forgotten. We've heard from a P-38 pilot and a glider pilot, both wounded in the air over Europe in World War II. But the final voice we'll hear today earned his first Purple Heart as a paratrooper in the Korean War. Years later, in Vietnam, John Hosey was a helicopter pilot. And his second Purple Heart came in an incident that also earned him the Silver Star.
6: I heard over the radio that this outfit was in trouble. It was what we call a MACV unit. They were in trouble and being shot up pretty bad and needed some evac real fast. One evac had gone in and got shot up, and one observer aircraft had gone in.

and he had taken fire. So I called my six and I said, I would like to fly over, take a look, see what's going on, and let you know if I want to take an attempt of going in. And he said, okay, you've been in country long enough and you know what you're doing. He says, use your own judgment. Well, in a way, that gave me an open field. So I listened to everything that was going on the radio. And whenever I got to the hot zone, I saw what was going on. They were surrounded, and they had about, maybe 100-yard field of fire for them, and the enemy was pretty close all around them. And found out it was not only the North Vietnamese, but Chinese regulars also. That was firing on them. Most of the firing that I was concerned with was coming from what I called the 2 o'clock position once I hit the ground. Well, I listened to what was going on. I contacted the ground people and I said, how many wounded you got? And the captain that was in charge says, almost everybody but me. And I said, okay, I'll tell you what I'm going to do. I'm going to act like I'm leaving, but when I get overhead, I'm going to chop the power, make one circle, and that one circle, I'm going to be on the ground. So you be ready to put your wounded in and get them in as fast as you can, because my door gunner is going to be protecting everything while we're on the ground. Well, I contacted the Air Force that was giving close air support for them, and I told them what I was going to do. And I said, if you'll keep most of your fire off to the southeast of us right there, into the tea trees, if you'll keep most of your firing in to that area, I'll land to the east and I'll take off to the east. And I got a roger on that. So I told my crew, I said, watch for fire. Any place you see fire coming at us, you fire back. I said, once you start taking fire, don't stop. I made my circle and started to the ground, and all firing stopped. I thought, but I hit the ground. I was on the ground about 5 seconds, and all hell broke loose. We started taking fire, and I know you, like me, you've never been inside of a popcorn machine, but that's what it sounded like. As the bullets came in and out through the chopper, it sounded like I was in a popcorn machine. Pop, pop, pop, pop, pop. They started loading up the wounded and everything, and when they hollered, go, my co-pilot says, I'm hit. And according to what my six said, right behind him came me too, and he said, I've never heard the calmness that I heard, John, in your voice. He says, it was just me too. And he says, I thought, uh-oh, I've lost a crew. But then he said, the next thing I heard you was airborne. But in between that, I tried to pick up my chopper, and I gave it too much power, I pulled too much collective in. I heard, and I looked around, and all of my instruments had been shot out. So now I'm going to fly by the seat of my pants. So what I did is I set the chopper back down. I raised it up. You've seen a chopper. The skids are curled on the front, on the end of it. Well, that's so that you can do a run and takeoff. I picked it up on those skids, and whenever I picked it up on the skids, I started down between tea trees. My gunners were both firing, and they were picking up leaves on the end of their machine gun from the trees. And as I got a little bit of speed, I popped the chopper up, and then leveled off again and tried to start to climb. And my co-pilot, I looked over and he was bleeding, and I hollered at my crew chief to get up there and put a tourniquet around his legs. I had been hit in the right calf, and there was one bullet that my camera was hanging on the instrument panel. And that camera took a bullet that was meant for my right knee. And if it had hit that right knee, it would have shattered it. Now, whether we would have got out, maybe I could have left my foot on the pedal and we could have still got out. But I didn't have to find that out, because that camera took that round. And you remember the old wind-up cameras? You know, the winder is the heaviest part.

0: the camera, that bullet hit that windup. And I could have killed my kid. He took it to show and tell when somebody stole it from him. So I don't have the camera to show you.
1: But you have a story, and I just want to underscore the importance of that. So if that camera is not in that exact spot, if it doesn't hit right in that winder, it's not just you that might not be here. It's everybody on that helicopter.
0: Somewhere around about 12 or 13 of us thereabouts would not be here. Anyway, I took us into a field hospital and landed. I had medics all around my chopper after I shut it down, and they opened my door, and they said, understand you're hit too, sir. And I said, don't worry about me. Take care of the wounded in the back, because some of them were chest wounds and everything, and I was just hurting. I wasn't in, you know, I was not hurt bad. So they pulled my pilot out. Got him in, Jimmy Johnson, who lives in, he lived in Clinton, Washington here. Jimmy was really a good pilot. He was back with me in about 3 months after being shot through both legs. He went right through here, and the bullet hit the seat and was in the seat with him, and I kept the bullet. But he was back in the unit in about 3 months. I was only supposed to be off duty for a few days, but I wound up flying. And the worst part of me, when they got the bullet out of my leg, they did not really clean the wound really good. And the second night, I was asleep, and all at once, my leg burst open. My bed got messed up with pus from the wound, and I went to my doctor there. He asked me, who cleaned that wound? And I said, the field hospital. And he says, well, after they cleaned it, they should have put in a drain. In other words, they should have cleaned the wound and then put a drain in, because this drain should be pulled out about every 2 days and cut off and checked, and that would not have happened. And that was the worst pain that I had been in, including the shooting. The shooting was nothing except like a hot poker hit my leg. So he took care of that. And there was one Vietnamese general over there that anywhere he flew, he wanted me as his pilot. I don't know why, because he took a liking to me. But every time he had asked me if we could go somewheres or get somewheres, I'd read his map and see where, and I'd look at him and say, ha, no problem, sir. And that's all he ever got out of me was, no problem, sir. So the day I was actually wounded, he wanted to go from where we were at there at the field hospital back to Pleiku. And he came up to me and he says, are you ready to go? I said, I can't fly, sir. I'm grounded. He says, what? I'm not going either then. But he says, I need to get back. And I said, well, I'll tell you what. I'll let the other pilot fly his airplane. I'll fly the right seat with him, and we'll get you back. So I wound up flying constantly, even though I had been in the wounded state. But it's things like that, and I got that stick from him whenever I left Vietnam that's hanging on the wall back there. But it was funny the way that some things work out that way.
1: Well, and that mission gave you your second Purple Heart out of three, if I'm reading the oak leaf clusters on your ribbon, right? Yeah. So there's another one we haven't heard about yet. But so it earned you a Purple Heart and the Silver Star.
0: That one got me the Silver Star. My maintenance officer told me that he counted 187 holes throughout the chopper. Now, that was in and out. So who knows how many went through the door. But the strange part of it was that both pilots got hit, but neither one of my door gunners got touched. And we thanked the old man upstairs for their protection, because they protected us. But, Paul, I didn't do what I did for medals. I did what I did because, number one, it was a job that had to be done. When we came back from Vietnam, we were called baby killers, we were called, you know, all kinds of names. We were spit upon, and just, you wondered why you did what you did at the time. I can tell you right now that I'm not ashamed or afraid of anything that I've ever done. I did it under orders, and I did it because I was there to do it. I did not volunteer

0: to go out and try to shoot anybody or anything. But I did volunteer to try to save a lot of lives, and I've done my best at that. And my heroes are the ones that did not come back. Yeah, I got a lot of hero medals. I got 4 of the top 6, but I'm not a hero. A lot of people call me a hero. But Paul, I did a job that I was sent out to do. And if push comes to shove, I would do it today.
1: John Hosey maintained that mentality until his final breath. One of 3 men we got to listen to today who are all part of a special club. Those we honor every August 7th on National Purple Heart Day. Thanks for listening to Hometown Heroes today. I'm Paul Leffler, reminding you again that freedom is not free.
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7: From ABC News, I'm Sherry Preston. 2 crew members on board a firefighting helicopter in Utah are confirmed to have died when their chopper went down amid flames and smoke. Public Information Officer Deanna Younger says they were fighting the Wide Mouth 2 fire in extremely dry conditions.
8: All of the fuels out there in the forest are very, very dry. They're carrying the fire. We have dry thunderstorms coming over every day, and they are causing erratic winds and spreading the fire.
7: Puerto Rico is now rationing water after finishing up the driest July in more than 120 years. Nearly a quarter of the territory is in severe drought, says ABC's Andrew Dimbert.
9: This is a significant and growing crisis now. San Juan, for example, residents there being asked to ration water. They're not the only city. There's other major cities on the island that are doing the same. More than 180,000 customers right now are expected to be going without water for 48 hours at a time. They're doing it in intervals in a sort of alternating schedule. That's part of that rationing process.
7: Iran making new demands around the reopening of the Strait of Hormuz, saying this afternoon it will never be fully open until the U.S., quote, corrects its behavior in the region. Earlier today, Iran said a deal reached with Oman would allow vessels to enter the Persian Gulf through an Iranian-controlled route. Here's ABC National Security and Defense Analyst Mick Mulroy.
10: Ultimately, it sounds like Iran is not interested at all in conceding its sovereignty over the Strait, their claim sovereignty over the Strait. It is an international waterway, and they're going to charge fees for it.
7: There's no immediate comment from the United States, which has wanted an acceptable deal first on the Strait before ending its blockade. A schoolgirl in Thailand has died from critical wounds today after a classmate opened fire at a high school outside Bangkok Friday. The 14-year-old also killed his grandparents before taking his own life. This is ABC News.
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0: and let the savings begin.
1: An appeals court says construction must be stopped on the White House ballroom unless Congress signs off on it. ABC's Stephen Portnoy is in Washington.
2: President Trump vowing to take his ballroom construction project to the nation's highest court. Writing on social media, this unjust decision must be overturned by the Supreme Court in its entirety. That ruling, a 2-1 decision by a D.C. Circuit Appeals Court panel, finding the president has exceeded his authority in moving ahead with the construction. The judges, appointees of Presidents Barack Obama and Joe Biden, saying whether or not a massive ballroom should be constructed is for Congress to decide and is not a matter for executive self-help.
1: Ready to be rich, or at least to dream about being rich? You only have a few hours if you want a ticket for tonight's big old Powerball drawing.
3: An eye-popping $856 million Powerball jackpot is up for grabs tonight. No one has won the top prize since May 2nd. That's the 41st straight drawings without a big winner. The odds, well, they're about 292 million to one.
1: That's ABC's Rachel Scott. Jorge Messi, father of Argentinian soccer great Lionel Messi, died today at a hospital in Argentina. He was a soccer player himself, but gave it up when he had to complete his mandatory military service in Argentina. He was Lionel Messi's agent and managed his business affairs. He was 68 and had been suffering from an undisclosed illness. Sherry Preston, ABC News.
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0: Arizona, we have the cactus cams.
1: Okay.
0: You know, the big saguaro cactuses that have all these little cameras. And then what they're doing is they're tracking your speed and they're sending you tickets in the mail.
1: Those scoundrels.
0: I know. But, there's a secret here, but I don't really want to talk about it too much, that you don't really have to pay the ticket. But that's a whole nother story.
1: I wouldn't say that. You're just setting yourself up for a lawsuit.
0: I know. You always have to pay the ticket. I'm just letting you know. Now, in Stamford, Connecticut, what the police are doing is that they're setting up like construction zones, and then they're putting on safety vests in order to catch people who are speeding through construction zones.
1: Like undercover cops with hidden cameras?
0: Glendale, Arizona, during Easter, they had cops out dressed as Easter bunnies that were waving at you, and they were also holding little radar things to see if you're going too fast.
1: Why are they constantly trying to trick us? Okay. They're constantly trying to trap us.
0: Wait, San Francisco, they have cops in chicken suits. Like, come on in, we're having a special on chicken, spinning signs.
1: Oh, okay.
0: Okay, Las Vegas, during St. Patrick's Day, they had cops that were dressed as leprechauns on the strip to see if you were going to be speeding or

0: Give me the worst case and give me the best case scenario. So if you haven't done it for your house, it's actually really fascinating what it comes back with.
1: What was the worst case?
0: That the values would stay the same.
1: Okay.
0: And the best case is that it would probably go up because we are talking about California.
1: Correct.
0: So it does go up fairly quickly. But then it also talked about how there would probably be an apartment complex.
1: Which hurts the value, I'm guessing?
0: Probably. I mean, it's really fascinating. So
1: stuff you don't even think to look up.
0: Right. And so if you're sitting there, you're thinking about a remodel, you're wondering what your house might be worth, just ask Claude or ChatGPT or Gemini. Hey, listen, some moments are too good to miss a single word. 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
8: Over the years, you've brought them into your home. You were prescribed opioids after the C-section, when Dad injured his back, when your basketball star tore his ACL. Opioids helped with the pain, and you held on to them, just in case. But did you know holding on to unused opioids puts your family at risk? Opioids are powerful, pain-reducing prescription medicines, but most people who are

0: it anyway, unless Congress signs off.
1: The ruling says security-related work can continue. Trump points to the view of the one dissenting judge whom he appointed, who said the group that brought the case doesn't have standing to sue. This ruling is now on hold for 2 weeks to allow Trump to try to get the Supreme Court to take up his appeal, and sources tell us to expect that filing early next week.
0: ABC National correspondent Stephen Portnoy. A man from Long Beach, California has received a postcard from the past. Bob Shepard was shocked when he opened his mailbox last week and found a weathered postcard from Copenhagen, Denmark. It had been sent by his parents while on vacation 26 years ago. Bob's father died 6 years ago. His mother died 4 years ago. The explanation from the carrier is it likely fell behind something in the post office, stayed there, then was found, and then was sent along. Sherry Preston, ABC News.
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8: 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The movie review show hosted by Christian and Lucy. Every week, trying to answer the question, is it worth watching? And now, here are Christian and Lucy.
9: Welcome to Is It Worth Watching, the movie talk show. I'm Christian Blatt, and with me, as always, is Lucy. Lucy, how are you today?
10: I am so excited to talk movies with you, Christian.
9: What everybody's talking about this week is the same thing that they were talking about when we ended our show last week. I mentioned that I had already seen Spider-Man Brand New Day, and I was very excited, and I wholeheartedly let everyone know that it is absolutely 100% worth watching. And I guess people listen to me because it's the second fastest movie to get to $1 billion. It took 6 days. And do you want to guess what is the fastest movie that made over $1 billion in its opening weekend?
10: Is it The Odyssey?
9: Good guess, but no, it was Avengers Endgame back in 2019.
10: Of course, that makes more sense.
9: Pre-pandemic movie going is a little bit easier to predict. It made a boatload of money, and it crossed that $1 billion threshold. A lot of times when we talk box office here on the show, which, you know, we don't talk about it all the time, but when we do talk about it, it's usually, oh yeah, here's what the expectations are, and here is where it missed. This actually exceeded expectations. It made more money domestically than they thought it would, and more money internationally. And I have seen the movie twice. The second time that I saw it was a Sunday night at 10 p.m. And Lucy, I will tell you, Sunday night at 10 p.m., every seat in the theater was still filled. And wow. There was just a buzz there at the theater. There's so much buzz for this movie internationally, domestically, all that stuff. But I'm going to assume you still haven't seen it.
10: I still have not seen it. And it's so surprising to me that this is doing so great in the box office, because I feel like none of my friends who are a lot of film people are not really talking about it. I know you loved it. I know a lot of people are loving it, but I'm just not hearing the buzz that is clearly getting reflected in the box office. That being said, boy, am I happy that it seems like movie theaters really are making a comeback.
9: Yeah, and I think between going to see The Odyssey and going to see this two times over the last couple of weeks, there are

0: a lot of people there. There's a lot of excitement, big groups of friends talking outside the theater afterwards. It definitely feels like we're in a good place right now. But you know what the key is, Lucy? They got to keep making good movies, keep making movies that people actually want, and not junk that they hope we want. And I hope that they maintain that.
1: I hope so, too. There's definitely a lot of great looking stuff that's coming up soon and over the summertime, and some not great stuff. So let's cross our fingers for more Obsession, Backrooms, Spider-Man Brand New Day, Odyssey, and less of all of the other malarkey that's happening.
0: Speaking of Obsession and our friend Curry Barker, who he's not really our friend, but we like him. There's a very fun new video for the band Weezer where Curry Barker is playing the director in the video. No, he didn't actually direct the video, but he's playing the director within the video. And I was like, good for him that he's sort of on that level. You know, he does seem like a bit of a nerd, so he was probably pretty excited to get the call from Weezer, a band that, as a nerd, I also like. So I feel like I can throw those stones. You're listening to Is It Worth Watching? The Movie Talk Show. I'm Christian Black. With me, as always, is Lucy. So there are so many movies coming out this weekend and next weekend. We have so many trailers to talk about throughout the course of the show. I think most studios, Lucy, were like, we're going to sit out July because there's Spider-Man, there's The Odyssey. We're going to try and put all of our movies out the first weekend in August. Does it feel that way to you at all?
1: It really does. There is so much stuff coming out. And like I just said, I haven't been hearing a ton of the buzz for Spider-Man Brand New Day. There are movies that are coming out at the beginning of August that I haven't even heard of.
0: I started gathering up the trailers that we'll talk about later, and I was like, I don't even know what this is. Some of them seem interesting, and I'm going to tease something in our next segment. Boy, oh boy, are we going to talk about something that does not seem good. But here at the top of the show, I wanted to still talk a little bit about news. And, you know, Barbie was such a huge hit, an international hit, and it seems like a sequel would be a no-brainer. Doesn't it seem like that to you, Lucy?
1: It seems like that is what Hollywood would want to do. I don't know that you can recreate that magic.
0: No, I don't think you can recreate that magic, but I understand them wanting to. And everybody seems to want to do it. Ryan Gosling, Margot Robbie, they're both ready. I'm sure all the Kens are ready. But unfortunately, there's one guy who's not ready. And that's David Zaslav, who runs Warner Brothers. And he is not sure it's worth paying Ryan Gosling and Margot Robbie what they think they are worth. But I think when you consider how much money the Barbie movie made and even exceeding all of their expectations, we're talking about Spider-Man exceeding expectations. I feel like you just go ahead and throw some money at some actors, and then you do need to make sure it's a good movie. But I guess the studio, the suits feel differently, Lucy.
1: Well, again, I think it would be hard to recreate this magic. So I can kind of understand them being wary about if the price is going to be worth it. That being said, I think that you're completely right. The box office is killing it lately. This is something that people would go and see. I just wonder if they would try to release it at the same time as Oppenheimer 2. And I'm also very curious the plot to that. So,
0: yeah, I think we're all waiting out for that. And, you know, it'll be followed by The Odyssey 2, which yes. I can only imagine what that one's going to look like. But possibly a big part of why Warner Brothers is not so fast to throw around some money is that this merger with Paramount, which was supposed to be over and done with already, is now headed into a trial in March. So I think Warner Brothers is like, whoa, whoa, whoa, whoa. We're going to hold on to all of our money. We're not giving it to any actors. We're not giving it to anyone. It's ours. We'll talk to you after the merger. Do you think that that could be a part of making a billion-dollar decision like Barbie 2?
1: That is a very good point. You know, there's been so many interesting things throughout the history of Hollywood when it comes to the studio system. Not enough people are talking about this merger, but I am sure that it is impacting a lot of business decisions.
0: Yeah, again, I have mentioned that I'm quite a nerd, and there are no Star Trek projects in development, whether for television or for movies. And that's one of those things that Paramount's usually able to count on. I mean, they launched their streaming service knowing that nerds like me would pay for a new Star Trek series that was exclusively on their streaming service. And Paramount is like, I don't even know if we have any money. There's so many question marks. And this seems like this would be a time to strike, Lucy, because the iron is hot. People want to see some of this stuff in the movies, but everybody's pulling in all their chips and they're

0: just saying, I'm out. We're not doing it this year, you know?
1: Yeah, it's going to be interesting to see how this stalls things. You know, of course, we all got to experience how COVID impacted how we watch films, how we experience movies, and how studios are making decisions. We got to see a lot of up-and-coming smaller studios throughout this, so it will be very weird to find out if some of these big boys get really heavily impacted by lawsuits and decisions and other monetary things.
0: Yeah, the business side of show business is really looming over a lot of this right now.
1: We just want the show.
0: Yes. Can you please just give us the show? Before we wrap up this segment, I want to mention quickly that James Cameron, whom we've talked about for a while, he has recently said that the future of the Avatar film series is somewhat uncertain, but he's saying that he wants to prioritize other stories for the last act of his career. And I, for one, can say, good for you, James Cameron. Please stop making Avatar movies. I didn't even hate any of them. I think the second one might have actually been the best of the three. But by the time I sat down with the third one, I'm like, this is kind of just more of this. This is you showing off the technology. I would like James Cameron to tell more stories. And remember, earlier this year, neither of us saw it, but he did do that Billie Eilish concert film. So I like that he's trying new and different things. And whatever his next thing is, please do it soon. Don't have any blue people in it. I hate to be racist towards blue people, but no blue people in it. And just come up with something completely new or do a new Terminator movie. I'll stand for that. That'd be okay.
1: I would be so happy if there was never another Avatar movie. James Cameron, move on.
0: Even if he wanted to make another Billie Eilish movie, I'd be like, all right, sure.
1: Yeah, I would be in.
0: I guess we'll have to see what the future holds for him. As we continue, we'll talk about some of the movies that are either in theaters right now or crawling into theaters this week. This is It Worth Watching?
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0: Welcome back to Is It Worth Watching, the movie talk show. I am Christian Blatt. With me is Lucy. And Lucy, when I say ice cream man, what is the first thing you think of?
1: The amazing Clint Howard ice cream man.
0: I don't do this a lot on this show, but yes, that is exactly what I think of. My neighbor, Clint Howard, lives down the street from me. I see him every once in a while. And every time I see him, I'm delighted because of all the great performances he's given us. Yes, in his brother's movies, but also the classic Ice Cream Man, also starring Jan Michael Vincent. Let's make sure that we give credit to the film. It is such a silly, fun, campy horror movie that I think a lot of us have a really soft spot in our heart for the OG Ice Cream Man, and I'll even shout out Ice Cream Man too. Why not?
1: Yeah, I couldn't agree more. It definitely, it's not the best movie of all time, but I always have fun when I'm watching it.
0: Yeah.
1: And I really, truly thought that the new 2026 Ice Cream Man directed by Eli Roth was going to be a remake or at least an homage. After seeing the trailer, I don't know that I think that that's accurate, but how can you name another movie Ice Cream Man? We already have a classic.
0: Yeah, I mean, I guess that they owned the intellectual property or they licensed it and they're like, great, we're going to do another one because the same concept of, yes, there is an ice cream man. But Lucy, the similarities end right there.
2: You guys see that weird ice cream man today?
3: What do you mean weird?
2: He just kept popping up like he was following me.
0: The original Ice Cream Man that we're talking about, I said it's a fun, campy, lighthearted horror movie. Yes, there's gore, but we're able to have fun. There's campy things like holding up severed heads, but it didn't make me uncomfortable at any point. I have only seen the trailer for Eli Roth's Ice Cream Man. And Lucy, I will tell you right now, I will not be seeing this movie. To me, that movie is not worth watching. And we're going to spend the next few minutes talking about a number of the reasons why other people who have seen it are saying it's not worth watching. But I want to get your thoughts first as you watch this trailer for the new Eli Roth ice cream movie in theaters now.
1: Well, I got to say, I love maximum gore. So you would think that this would be right up my alley. But I also really, really, really dislike Eli Roth as a director. I think that he goes for outrageous as opposed to interesting. And I've seen that in quite a few of his films. And this looks like it is not going to be an exception to that. I think a lot of people remember a particular scene in the movie Hostel that he, of course, directed that involves an Achilles tendon that really, really makes people feel very uncomfortable. And there's a similar scene in the trailer for Ice Cream Man that involves an eardrum that feels also very uncomfortable in similar ways. I think that horror fans are likely going to appreciate certain aspects of this movie, but myself being a horror fan, I think it looks really dull. There's, of course, been a lot of talk relating to AI about this movie. I don't care so much about the AI. I'm sure you and I are going to get into that a little bit more. I don't care so much about the AI. What I'm upset about is the CGI. I am so upset that so many of these interesting, well, we're going to try to get our body count numbers up in a horror movie.

0: movie like this. I want to see practical effects that show off real creativity. And I think that Eli Roth is just going for, let's be bloody disgusting, for lack of better term.
1: There's so many things to unwind from what you just said, and I'll kind of work backwards. I think in a lot of ways, you and I do disagree when it comes to the usage of AI. But here's the one thing that I will say. If you're using AI in your film, be upfront about it. Admit to the way you used it. Don't say that you didn't really use it. And then very quickly, people are like, these animated sequences are very clearly AI. Just own up to it and say that you're doing it. And so I think that that's part of the backlash. But there are so many things that people don't like about this movie that the AI is kind of getting pushed down by the people who've actually seen it. You're listening to Is It Worth Watching, the movie talk show. I'm Christian Blatt. With me is Lucy. And we're talking about Eli Roth's Ice Cream Man. I saw an Instagram post that featured comments from the Letterboxd, you know, the ratings movie website for Ice Cream Man. Someone who gave it half a star said child eating disorder jokes and egregious AI pass. Okay, so that is somebody who has a problem with the AI. Here is one. The commentary from the man sitting next to us was better than the entire movie. I usually hate when people talk in the theater, but he made it more enjoyable. That sounds a little bit infuriating. A lot of half-star reviews. I'll give you one more. If you ever want to waste your time watching a movie, this is your go-to. So people are not that happy with it, and it's very excessive. And when you have groups of children committing atrocities against adults, it can be hard to watch. It's probably harder to watch when they're doing it to other children, which is implied by that. I think the climax in the film Weapons, where like all the kids kind of descend on Aunt Gladys, it's really just a heap of kids and it's left up to our imagination. I think that was incredibly well done in that respect. This trailer in and of itself is too graphic, and this is only the trailer. And like you, Lucy, I'm a fan of horror. I am not an Eli Roth fan. I don't like the more extreme horror storytelling. I don't like the Saw movies. I haven't even seen Hostel because I saw enough of it and I'm like, oh, no. I don't need to watch this. And this is just so much decapitation, limb amputation, children running rampant. And I do not want to see this movie. Not now, not ever.
0: I don't think I'm going to enjoy this movie. I probably will go see it. There will probably be sequences that I really enjoy that are clever. Eli Roth is frequently good, again, at creativity. However, what makes me most excited for this movie is that it seems like the tides are finally turning on Eli Roth and people finally won't like him as a director. I do not understand why everybody has loved him for so long. The Green Inferno was one of the worst movies I've ever seen in my life. I will give him a little bit more credit on Thanksgiving. Thanksgiving was fine. It was fine. But I have just been so disappointed in nearly every single thing that he's ever put out, and I have never understood people's love affair with him. Oh, another good one. I did like Piranha 3D. I'm a weirdo for that movie.
1: You know what? I actually loved Piranha 3D because, of course, I saw it in 3D. I also remember it was a day that it was like 102 degrees, and I'm like, I'm just going to see any movie. And I saw Piranha 3D, and I'm like, you know what? That's actually a lot of fun. Piranha 3D, better than any movie starring piranhas that I've ever seen. I was going to bring up Thanksgiving, so it's almost like you knew I was going to go there because I was like, I kind of remember you saying semi-complimentary things about that. I might have to bust that out at Thanksgiving time to finally dive into that. But when I was reading over his list of movies, I forgot he did a Death Wish remake with Bruce Willis. Right there, the tide should have turned against him. And shame on you, Bruce Willis. I know he's not doing well now, but he should have known better. He should have made a sixth Die Hard rather than remake Death Wish.
0: All right, I can't believe that I'm going to do this, but I'm going to give you one more example of a good Eli Roth film, which is Cabin Fever. That movie is actually incredible with Ryder Strong from Boy Meets World. I loved that movie. But again, that it's so far and few between. He has such an extensive filmography, and it's all just almost all garbage.
1: That is a big, it is not worth watching for Ice Cream Man. But you know what I'm going to do instead? They're doing a Q&A with Clint Howard as part of the Burbank Film Festival and showing the original Ice Cream Man this weekend. So I'm going to go do that instead. And I will be so much happier than if I saw Eli Roth's Ice Cream Man.
0: That's great. And I am probably going to go put on my Vinegar Syndrome release of the original Ice Cream Man and watch that instead.
1: So next week, we can talk about that Ice Cream Man instead of the one that's currently in theaters. We'll have one.
0: It's very current.
1: Yes, exactly.

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0: Welcome back to Is It Worth Watching, the movie talk show. I'm Christian Blatt. With me is Lucy. And Lucy, sometimes there are important questions we need to ask. And I want to believe. The question for you is, do you want to believe?
1: I haven't even seen enough X-Files to know how to respond to that.
0: Do you want to believe in aliens is basically what we're all asking.

0: Or do you think like, nah, I don't want aliens?
1: I want to believe that David Duchovny and Gillian Anderson can make a good movie.
0: Well, I think you're in luck because the second X-Files movie, which came out in 2008, I do remember seeing it. And I remember thinking, oh, this is kind of a subpar two-part episode of the X-Files series. There wasn't anything special about it. It felt very run-of-the-mill. Kind of like this summer's Mandalorian and Grogu. It was like, oh, yeah, yeah, everybody's here. You've got the elements, but there wasn't anything special about it. So there's been talk for a while of something that is available now on Hulu that I think I have to check out. So that X-Files movie, the second one, is called I Want to Believe. But instead of just releasing the director's cut and saying the X-Files, I Want to Believe the director's cut, for some reason, it's called the X-Files, I Want to Believe, Vrock Frankenstein. And I was like, okay, I don't want to call it that. But it is the original vision that the series creator and director of the film, Chris Carter, had. It's apparently a very different movie. And they do a great job with the trailer, Lucy, because like I said, I saw this movie and I look at the trailer for this new version. I'm like, I don't think I saw this movie, but I know I saw it. I went and saw it in the theater.
1: Yeah, I had a lot of questions about this, and I think that the trailer looks great, honestly, this new 2026 release. It looks amazing. The director's cut. I just want to refer to it again as the director's cut. I don't understand why we're calling it anything other than that.
0: Yeah, my German's not very good, so I don't think I want to say that again.
1: When I started watching the trailer, I wasn't even really sure what was going on, because again, I was like, doesn't this movie already exist? And the movie makes no reference to the fact that it is a director's cut. So we are really pushing to go with the idea that this is going to be an entirely different movie. I believe, and you probably know a little bit more about this than I do, because I wasn't a huge X-Files fan because I was too afraid, not because I didn't like it. I was a very scaredy cat, little, you know, younger version of Lucy here. So I was a little spooked. But my understanding is that the studio back in 2008 really pushed for a PG-13 version, which is kind of crazy because we already have X-Files on TV spooking little Lucy. So clearly it was already in that PG-13 realm. If we're going to make it into a movie, why not push the limits? And so this director's cut is promising to give us that Chris Carter vision, which is going to actually be pushing the limits. But my other big question for you, because I have not seen the 2008 version of this, is why aren't there any aliens?
0: Well, that is a great question. There are times where the X-Files did not deal with aliens, and they did something very smart, is that you never really saw aliens throughout most of the series. They would be maybe some evidence, some things running around, and they would also do kind of monster of the week sort of stories. So there's something very mysterious happening here. So it is very much in line with the series that sometimes doesn't deal with the greater conspiracy, the idea of aliens and hiding the truth from people like David Duchovny's Agent Mulder. But that might have been part of the bad reaction to that film, was that it didn't advance the mythology really in any way. It was just, hey, look, they're hanging out together again, solving a case. I think that they thought there was going to be another movie at some point. And that might be why Chris Carter was like, yeah, yeah, yeah, fine, let's get this out. Let's put it out as a PG-13 movie. I'll get to make a better, darker, more interesting, maybe even follow the mythology of the aliens. But as someone who didn't watch the show, Lucy, I can't imagine you're particularly interested in checking this out.
1: No, I'm not. I am, however, interested in the comparison. And I would like to talk about another movie that we bring up almost every week, it feels like, because we both enjoyed it so much, which of course is Obsession. Obsession has done something very interesting that I think would have made maybe a little bit more sense for this second X-Files movie, which is that the director, Curry Barker, said, you know what, we'll cut out these scenes in order to make it rated R for the movie theater so we can get it into the movie theaters. But I have a couple of other scenes that would make this completely not a rated R movie and push the boundaries too much. So I'm going to release the director's cut on streaming immediately after that. Now, in 2008, when, you know, the original I Want to Believe was coming out, I don't know that we were thinking in exactly those terms, but it seems a little bit peculiar to me to release release a director's cut of a movie 18 years later of a movie that got mixed reviews in the first place. So not only am I not a giant fan of The X-Files, I don't have the nostalgia there, but in addition to that, I'm pretty skeptical of if this movie could possibly be good. That being said, not skeptical of Aliens. I'm totally in on that.
0: Yes. All right. Finally, something that we can agree

0: on. I'll be checking this out because I'm curious to see the changes, but also I don't have to leave my home to do it. You're listening to Is It Worth Watching, the movie talk show. I'm Christian Blatt. With me, as always, is Lucy. And if I am willing to leave my home, there is a movie that seems somewhat interesting that is in theaters this weekend. It also features Gillian Anderson, so I figured we would just move to talking about that right now. And it's called Teenage Sex and Death at Camp Miasma. And I love the concept of this, that there is a horror slasher sleepaway camp series that doesn't exist in the real world. And they don't want to just do yet another reboot. So they try and figure out a way to do it. And Gillian Anderson plays the modern day version of the final girl in the original movie, which apparently was decades earlier. And there's more to it than that. But if that's the concept, does it seem like it's got your attention to at least find out more, Lucy?
1: You know, I'm disappointed because both this Camp Miasma and Ice Cream Man are movies that I think I would enjoy, but just look so horrible to me. I am not excited for this one whatsoever. I prefer a straightforward slasher film. And the director of this movie, Jane Schoenburn, I think, she also directed I Saw the TV Glow, which was incredibly acclaimed. Everybody loved it. But boy, oh boy, did I dislike it. I think it's a little bit too on the nose for me frequently. I love the fact that horror movies give me interest and social commentary without slapping me in the face with it. And I think that this new genre of these A24 style slasher movies, it just feels too kitschy.
0: Well, there is a degree of kitsch which could certainly work. So the pairing is Gillian Anderson and Hannah Einbinder, who people know from the TV show Hacks. So it's going to come down to what are they like on screen together. And it seems like it is going to be a very fraught, frenetic, tense relationship that might make us all uncomfortable, but they do seem to have some fun with what the trailer shows from the movie within the movie, the film series within this. So there could be a level of enjoyment with that.
2: How did you choose to live at the abandoned sleepaway camp from the first film?
3: Someone's gotta be here when Little Death comes back.
2: Little Death isn't real.
3: Well, not with that attitude, he isn't. You've seen his movies. You know he always comes back.
0: But I don't know how excited I am for the psychological thriller between Gillian Anderson and Hannah Einbinder.
1: I couldn't agree with you more. And in addition to that, I will point out that I think the most exciting portion of Camp Miasma, at least for me, is that it appears that it is going to be a slasher movie making commentary on horror movies themselves. I love a meta horror movie. Scream, of course, is one of the first series to ever really acknowledge horror within itself. And I will say that Camp Miasma gave me a little bit of vibes of that. But it, again, it just feels too dreamy. It feels too A24. I want it to go a little sillier as opposed to a little bit more serious.
0: You know, it does look a little too serious. And I'm intrigued by what this might do with the concept. Not enough that I think I'm going to see this in theaters. But I'm in no rush for this. I'm not telling anybody to not see this, but if your choices are this or Eli Roth's Ice Cream Man, well, then you go ahead and see this, Lucy. This is It Worth Watching?
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6: Welcome back to Is It Worth Watching, the movie talk show. As always, I am Christian Blatt, and as always, with me is Lucy. Lucy, were you a fan of the film Super Troopers?
1: I was.
6: So was I. I love the film Super Troopers. I own it on standard def DVD. That's how long ago I bought it. I didn't even have a Blu-ray player yet. And I thought it was filled with laughs. It's very silly, very low budget, but those guys, Broken Lizard, the entire cast, I think they do a great job. They made a really fun movie. And within the last few months, I saw a trailer for Super Troopers 3. And you know what it reminded me, Lucy? Oh, I never saw Super Troopers 2, did I?
1: Yeah. You know, it's funny. I had a very similar thought, but I am so excited about this. I love Broken Lizard. I think that Super Troopers and Club Dread, I think, is another one I really want to shout out. They are so funny. And I got to tell you, I don't remember anything. I'm sure that I saw Super Troopers 2. I don't remember anything about it. The trailer for Super Troopers 3, that is the first trailer that made me laugh out loud, like grab my belly and laugh audibly in I don't remember how long. I am yes. So pumped for this.
6: It does look very funny, and it is a very R-rated trailer, so you're not going to hear much of it here.
7: For 25 years, they've pushed buttons.
8: Hey, you stop laughing right now.
7: Pushed limits.
8: Give me a liter of cola.
7: And pushed their luck.
8: You boys let Mexico!
7: But it's never too late to push things a little farther. Comedy makes a comeback. Super Troopers 3, rated R.
6: The thing that's appealing about it is, oh, look, it's the whole gang back together. And they even make a reference to passing the torch to a younger generation. Whatever. I'm here to see Farva be Farva and everybody have to deal with it. It's kind of a very silly idea, the main conceit of the film. But I think I'm just going to go ahead and assume that I won't be so lost from not seeing Super Troopers 2. Yeah. And I'm just going to jump into Super Troopers 3 this weekend, Lucy.
1: I think that's a great idea. I love that this sequel, Super Troopers 3, it seems like it is going to be kind of like part Wedding Crashers, like a wedding comedy, and then part crime comedy, because we know we're going to get some sort of drug ring where the troopers are investigating it. But I'm really pumped for this one. It looks hilarious. And I've been very impressed with the social media

0: media pushes for this. I've been getting fed for months and months on end, lots of little, you know, behind the scene things that Broken Lizard is putting out, that all the guys are putting out on social media. So I've been excited for this one, and the trailer did not disappoint, and I cannot wait to laugh a whole bunch.
1: One of the movie theater chains has a tie-in collectible cup. It is indeed a liter of cola that you can enjoy with the movie. So I'm excited for that. And I do want to second what you said. I love their movie Club Dread. Bill Paxton as a Jimmy Buffett type singer. That is such an underappreciated movie. You're listening to Is It Worth Watching, the movie talk show. I'm Christian Blatt. With me is Lucy. A big movie that is opening this weekend is called One Night Only. In some ways, it seems like a rom-com, but it has a very specific conceit. In this film, One Night Only, they live in a world where apparently there's only one night a year where single people are able to get together. If you're married, you can go ahead and sleep together as much as you want. So it's sort of like a pervy version of The Purge, Lucy.
0: Yes. After seeing the trailer for this, I've been calling it The Urge.
1: I like that very much, because that's clearly what it is.
2: One Night Only is energetic.
3: Everyone's in a good mood tonight.
4: It's chaos.
2: It's romantic.
5: It's sweet and it's fun.
2: And unconventional.
4: There's this pressure to make the night the greatest night you've ever had, in the same way for something like New Year's.
6: This whole thing, the clock is ticking. You have 12 hours. If you have one night only to meet someone, who's it going to be?
5: Oh, gosh.
7: I'm so sorry.
5: In the beginning, you think, oh, it's done. They've met each other.
4: Oh, my God.
5: And they're butting heads, then come together, and then split and fight again, resisting this thing that is too powerful to deny.
1: But it does boil down to a rom-com between these two main characters. It's just built on this idea that there's only one day, so they really have to figure out if they want to be together because they only have the one day. So that kind of artificially puts a time limit on it. Do you think that could help the movie, or do you think it might feel like too much of a gimmick?
0: You know, typically, this is the type of thing that I wouldn't enjoy. I don't usually like the high concept rom-com sorts of movies. Every so often, one of them interests me. I know you enjoyed the drama, which I think might fit into that category a little bit. But I am really excited for this. I had like a whole roller coaster of emotions as I was watching the trailer for this. At first, I was like, oh, this looks hilarious and so funny. And then I was like, oh, no, it's just another rom-com. And then I realized that the director of this film is Will Gluck, who also directed Easy A. And Easy A is one of my all-time favorite movies. I love that movie. It is such a girly girl, another rom-com sort of movie that reinvents the Scarlet Letter. But it is so well told, and it is so hilarious and so well directed that it all of a sudden becomes amazing. And I think that that is going to be exactly what One Night Only is.
1: Easy A is one of those movies that my wife and I love so much. We were once on vacation, and while we were getting ready, it was on like TBS or one of the cable channels with commercials. And we didn't actually want to leave until the movie was over, despite the fact that we had already seen it and we knew everything about it. So that's such a great movie. I think he did a great job on that. He's made some other movies along the way. Will Gluck has. He did Friends with Benefits, which was... there were two Friends with Benefits style movies at the same time. The other one was Ashton Kutcher and Natalie Portman. My memory is this one was a little bit better, but I think that I haven't seen a lot of the other ones, but the fact that this is Will Gluck, the fact that this is Easy A, has me more interested in this movie, despite the fact that I would say One Night Only, for me, doesn't have any stars, but it also doesn't have any recognizable faces, not even like people I know from TV shows, but maybe I'm missing something, Lucy.
0: Well, let me argue that a little bit for you. It's interesting because, as we just talked about, of course, Gluck directed Easy A, which stars Emma Stone. I got to tell you, the star of One Night Only, Monica Barbaro, she looked so much like Emma Stone to me. There were certain angles where I was like, is he directing Emma Stone again? So although I am not familiar with her in any actual way, she certainly seems familiar, and that might actually help to build into this bizarre world that the movie creates. I think that a lot of what this movie is going to hinge on, at least concept-wise, is do we succeed at the world building that is going to give us the dystopian idea that this universe exists and everything else is exactly the same except for the fact that singles only have this one night?
1: So I looked up Monica Barbaro, and she had a small role in

0: Top Gun Maverick, but she also played Joan Baez in A Complete Unknown, the Bob Dylan movie. Now, I do remember that. I remember it being probably a tricky role to step into. I don't remember thinking, oh my gosh, that actress playing Joan Baez is terrible. But so I've seen her before, but yeah, this really seems like the first time. And it is a very Emma Stone-like role. You could see her in this role had he maybe made this story the next film after Easy A. So I think we're going to have to buy the whole concept of this world that they live in, which they do a decent enough job showing us. The thing that we have to point out, and you know, listen, I'm fairly shallow and very materialistic. The lead actor, Colm Turner, is not what you would call a classic leading man. Is that a nice way to say that he's kind of funny looking?
1: He certainly is funny looking. They make fun of his ears a little bit in the trailer, but he has the same sort of boy next door charm that I got from Tom Holland. So I'm not necessarily offended by him. He seems a little awkward. He seems a little bit goofy, but he also comes across as quite confident. And I think that that will endear women to him, shall we say.
0: He's been in a few things. I certainly don't recognize him at all from anything that I saw. What's really going to matter is how much of a spark is there between these two, because we see them at the pizza shop that he works at. And if that's believable, it makes it easy to not have to worry about the rest of it. Even if the, as you called it, the urge, the one night only that is referenced in the title, even if that is somehow hard to believe, if the romantic story is there in the middle, then it won't matter. I feel like I'm going to need to see this one with my wife, because she is very harsh when it comes to judging rom-coms. So if it's not good for her, then I'll know that it's not good. So this may not be a rush out and see it this weekend, but I'm definitely intrigued. And like you said, the name Will Gluck makes it seem way more intriguing, but I'm definitely going to check out Super Troopers 3 before I see this, Lucy. What do you think the odds are that you see One Night Only this weekend?
1: You know, I got to be honest, it's kind of a toss-up between this and Super Troopers 3 for me. I think it's just going to depend on my mood. How silly do I feel like being?
0: But what you know you're not seeing is Ice Cream Man.
1: Yes.
0: And listen, I'm not going to rule out that I'm not going to go see Spider-Man Brand New Day for the third time. But we'll let everybody know next week when we will be back with you. But Lucy, if people want more of you before next week, where can they find you?
1: They can always find me on YouTube at Once Over with Kaylee, C-A-Y-L-E-Y.
0: And my personal podcast is The Blackcast, B-L-A-D-T-C-A-S-T. And I want to thank Lucy for being here, and I want to thank all of you. And I do hope that you're with us next week, because that would mean that you thought we were worth listening to.
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0: Sagama says the tubers were found near a boat ramp yesterday afternoon when they managed to track the child's footprints. They'd been missing since Tuesday. And tonight's Powerball jackpot, now up to $856 million. I'm Mike Dubusky, ABC News.
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5: 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Wendy Lewis from Echo is going to be stopping by. 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
1: Well, you're all out there dancing to that music. Off we go with the fastest 2 hours in travel. Nice to have all of you aboard with us today. As Craig just said, this is America's number one travel radio show, and from coast to coast, border to border, and around the world on TuneIn. Well, it is just after 10 a.m. Eastern time. It is Saturday, August 8th, 2026, and 120 minutes of everything and anything in the world of travel is all ahead. Good morning, Mary.
2: Oh, good morning. So not only was I dancing in the chair, I was singing. I got to be so careful.
1: Hopefully my mic.
2: I do, thanks, that my mic is not hot when I'm singing.
1: So I'll have to signal
2: I can
1: that
2: talk,
1: going
2: but
1: forward.
2: I cannot sing. Yeah.
1: No, you're a good singer. Exactly.
2: Well, good morning. Good morning.
1: Especially on the car trips and so forth.
2: Yeah.
1: So, Rudy, today is National Pickleball Day. Will you be partaking in some way?
3: You know, that craze started right after I'd broken my right arm. And so I'd missed out on the, you know, everybody getting into pickleball. So I've not yet played a single game of pickleball. Have you guys?
1: We've played cruise ships. Regent, we do that sometimes.
3: Yeah,
1: we've
3: done that. Fun? But, everybody says it's great.
1: We need practice.
2: We need practice. I personally grew up playing tennis. I prefer tennis, but it is fun, and I do understand the attraction.
1: So, everyone talks about pickleball now, but it was created in Bainbridge, Isle of Washington, like in the 60s, okay? I mean, before I was on the earth, right?
2: Wow.
1: Directly across from Elliott Bay from Seattle there. Now, this show is being heard there, actually, this very minute, AM, 1300 KKOL radio. So hello to all the folks in Seattle hearing us. Bobby, I'm bringing all that up because the Major League Pickleball playoffs are happening as we speak near you in Carlton, Texas, there in the Dallas area. So I would say, though, there's no chance pickleball ever overtakes your Dallas Cowboys in popularity. Correct?
4: I don't think so, but, I mean, you never know. There was a time where boxing was the most popular sport in the country, and so, you know, things change.
1: Yeah, well,
2: wow, Bobby, I expected a flat-out no way.
1: You know, next time you show – you're just back from training camp, but next time you show up there at AT&T Stadium, someone's going to say to you, what, are you nuts? I mean, it's
4: – it's been 30 years since they've been in the title game, so, you know, there's only so far that the people of DFW can take it.
1: All right. Well, listen, we're going to go positive here because we have another new affiliate to welcome to our national network. And with the addition of this station, well, the best weekend show in America is now heard on more than 630 AM and FM stations across the USA.
2: Yeah, and this is one of our favorite spots in, certainly in Nevada, but definitely in the U.S. We send a big hello and welcome to Northern Nevada's Voice.

0: 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Again, these are in Reno, Nevada, and that's DMA 103 in our country. Yeah. Had some good times in Reno.
1: I understand. I was told.
0: Yeah, in my previous life. Yes, there we go. No, it's a great area. City, mountains, you have it all.
1: You do. And head right on up there, and you get to Lake Tahoe, all that beautiful area of the state as well. So, anyway, thanks to the team at our newest affiliate, and thanks to our own team, you know, who just keep moving things forward for us and affiliating new stations. So, Mary Travel Poll, let's do those.
0: All right, here we go. Here are the results. First question, we asked you, what is your vacation pace? 51% of you said you are on the go, nonstop, dawn to dark. And 49% of you said you like to sleep in, relax, nap, lounge, and recharge.
1: Well, they were very close. Now, I would say, Rudy, tell me if you agree with this. I mean, I think it depends on where you are and what type of trip it is. I mean, rarely do we do a do-nothing trip, but yeah, what's your vacation pace that you prefer? Well, not when we're traveling for business.
2: Yeah, I mainly travel to do stuff or see family, so I'm on the go all the time. I'm not a lie-on-the-beach kind of guy much. So
1: I can do that.
2: Yeah. Mm. You can do a line of beach?
0: For a beach vacation, yeah, all day.
1: But it's very rare.
0: It doesn't happen very often.
1: Doesn't.
0: All right, second question. When you travel, do you plan and organize every detail? 53% of you do. Or do you go with the flow and wing it? 40% of you.
1: Now,
0: 47% of you.
1: Spontaneity in travel, I say. I mean, that's one of the
0: I just talked about this on the Carrie commentary last
1: week
0: weekend.
1: Which, by the way, I got great reaction to that.
0: I have a greater appreciation.
1: Another one coming today.
0: For winging it.
1: Well, you do.
0: Kind of like when I was young.
1: You know, but I think the discovery, the, you know, enlightening, you know, new experiences. I mean, Rudy, that's the beauty of, that's kind of the secret of travel.
0: Yeah.
2: Well, Paul Theroux says that it's when you take the wrong turn that stuff starts happening in travel.
1: Yeah. Well,
0: yes.
1: I always say, listen, when we have to go
0: quote.
1: To plan B or C, that's when we've had the best travel, hands down. So, all right. Well, again, thanks to all of you who voted. New travel polls are now up on the show website waiting for you. We'll get to the Travel News Roundtable now. I'll start us off, see what's grabbed our attention. And, you know, listen, I'm going to be somewhat cheeky when I say this, but there's absolutely, those of you who know me, there's a level of truism of what I'm about to say. I mean, I doubt you're going to find a bigger advocate than me for capitalism, the free market system, entrepreneurialism, success in America, right? But here comes the button, all right? Every company, I say, has the right to operate as they see fit, but actions do have consequences, and I think American Airlines, well, they are in for a major rebuke. Why am I saying this now? It wasn't, I was not alive or even, you know, thought of back in 1965 when United Airlines started their Fly the Friendly Sky campaign. But American Airlines should go back and learn from history because this week they announced that they will stop letting elite frequent flyers jump from coach to business class through free upgrades on some of their longest domestic flights or international. So now elite loyalty flyers can only get upgrades to business class if they bought a premium economy or pay for the upgrade. Now, this impacts Mary and me all the time, which is why I'm so irritated about it. But basically,
0: it impacts a lot of people.
1: This is a huge middle finger from American Airlines. And it really, so I guess they're striving to be the unfriendly skies.
0: Yeah, I don't know what's going on with this airline. That this has been our airline of choice
1: this has
0: for
1: been going
0: years.
1: On for, but the last few years,
0: steadily, since the pandemic, steadily. Yeah. Less and less about the passenger.
1: So this show is
2: you guys can choose your airline. You choose I can't choose an airline. Delta runs Minneapolis-St. Paul Airport like a mafia chief. And they've been doing that for a long time. If I want to get upgraded to business, I've got to buy a premium economy. I can't just go from economy.
1: Well, you know
2: business.
1: What I think it is, Rudy, for us, again, being here in the New York City area, is, you know, we don't fly out of Newark very often, and it's either American or Delta, but when you get stuck in these loyalty systems, the point
2: of
1: is,
2: course,
1: it's
2: course.
1: Tough. But
2: yeah.
1: I think Delta may be seeing more of our business going forward
0: would agree.
1: Now. Yeah, I'm going to have to make some calls there.
0: All right, I'm going to take us across the pond to Paris. The Louvre's Apollo Gallery reopened to the public, and why is this interesting? Well, you remember last October, 102 million U.S. dollars worth of crown jewels were stolen in that dramatic daytime heist that lasted 8 minutes.
1: With like the cherry pepper forklift.
0: And of course, they do have a new director. But anyway, after that, once again, the public can tour the room and view the gilded ceilings and the Greek frescoes while they are en route. It's very close as you're walking towards the Mona Lisa. But you won't see any crown jewels. All of the ones that were not stolen have been removed and relocated elsewhere in the museum. So again, this gallery is basically empty, and the new director says it's a work of art in and of itself.
1: So just go to the empty room.
0: So just go to the empty 17th century gallery, the Apollo Gallery, where you will see no jewels anymore.
1: Yeah, and that is such a great museum too.
2: Can you imagine $102 million?
0: No.
2: And I don't think

0: piece of it's turned up anywhere,
1: no,
0: has it, that we know of?
1: No, has not, has not.
2: I thought that they found, but some of it
1: somebody dropped.
0: Yeah.
1: Somebody dropped one crown. It was a crown.
2: Yeah.
1: And that's it. And they are going to repurpose. They're working on, but yeah, no.
2: Yeah. Okay. Well, Rudy, can you do anything in 10 seconds? Otherwise, I got
0: Sure. Well, I thought it was interesting. Richard Branson took the inaugural sail of his Virgin Voyages to Alaska, which is not something I'd expect Richard Branson to be doing. But
2: all right, you know what we're going to do next after the sponsors break, Rudy?
0: What?
2: We're going to go PHL and SLC. Airport check-in is next.
3: 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We're coming right back.
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1: All right, Robert, let's get into this airport check-in. Waiting for us on the show hotline, we have Bill Wyatt, Executive Director with the Salt Lake City Department of Airports for SLC, and Tracy Borda, Interim CEO at PHL, and that's Philadelphia International Airport.
0: All right, well, we enjoy these segments a lot. Good morning, Tracy and Bill. Welcome to America's number one travel radio show.
2: Hey, thank you so much.
3: Thank you. Good morning.
0: Good morning. Nice having both of you here. Bill, I'm going to start with you. I'll begin there in the Beehive State. Back in mid-April, Mary and I were out in Utah for the big Let's Go America Tour Park City. We spent several of those days there in Salt Lake City. We were down at Thanksgiving Point in Lehigh and Brigham Young in Provo. There's so much to love about your area of our country, but what made such a positive impression on both Mary and me was the way Salt Lake City International has been rebuilt and modernized. You have a first-class, you know, world airport there at SLC, Bill, very easy to navigate. I want you to talk about what's been done to make your airport so impressive.
2: Yeah, I think the most important thing to know is that this has been in the planning really since 1996, prior to the 2002 Olympics. And given, you know, everything that's happened in commercial aviation over that span of time, it took quite a while to get started. But it began in earnest in 2014 when ground was broken. And this October, we will complete 14 years of construction, a little over $5 billion. We are about 5 years ahead of schedule, which is terrific, and under budget. But the most important thing is the decision was made to tear the old airport down entirely and build one entire brand new structure, two concourses. We'll go from 52 jet bridges to 94 in the span of 7 years. So it's been a significant improvement. And, you know, we've had about 140 million passengers in the terminal building, and so people are beginning to vote, and I think the reaction has been, like yours, very positive.
0: There's a wow factor when you go into Salt Lake City International now. There's just no question about
1: that. The river tunnel's beautiful. But listen, I'm going to get to Tracy, but congratulations on being ahead of schedule. We rarely hear that.
0: And under budget.
1: Yeah.
0: Love it.
1: So let's head across the country to Philadelphia. Tracy, Robert and I are here in the New York area, and we often say Philadelphia can sometimes get overlooked. You've got New York City, Boston, D.C., but you had a big year, and Philadelphia is a great city. Between the World Cup, the America's 250, we're the host city. Your airport is currently going through a multi-billion dollar modernization. A lot of it was completed in time for this big year. American Airlines is your dominant airline, and we have heard that the Chase Sapphire Lounge, we haven't seen it yet, but we've heard it's one of their best yet. Talk with us about some of the ways you've enhanced the airport experience for travelers.
3: Yeah, thank you. This was a really big summer for Philly. In fact, I feel like it put us on the world stage with all the events we had. And we knew that PHL was really going to be the first impression for many folks visiting our city. So we wanted to make sure it reflected the energy and personality of our city when you arrive. You are correct. We have about a $2 billion capital program underway. We spent about $500 million in the last few years getting ready for 2026. And that, you know, went into everything like terminal and restroom upgrades, accessibility improvements, roadway work, technology enhancements, and also long-term redevelopment planning. A lot of what we're working on is really focused on making the experience smoother and more comfortable for passengers. And with that said, you mentioned the premium lounge space, which is in huge demand at all airports and at PHL. In the last couple of years, more than 5,000 square feet of lounges have opened or expanded at PHL. And that does include the Chase Sapphire Lounge that you mentioned. We also had an update to a new American Airlines flagship and Admirals Club spaces. And we have an expanded Delta Sky Club. So, you know, what's happening is travelers are spending way more time in airports than they really are demanding comfort and flexibility while they're here.
0: Well, those lounges, there's no question, Tracy. I mean, they are an integral part of our travel today. So, you know, this question I'm going to throw back to both of you. So, Bill and Tracy, I mean, technology, I heard you mention that a bit, Tracy. It's changing the world, you know, and the way we live. We can see the impact technology is having at airports, certainly when Mary and I travel. Now, I'm not talking about being able to power our devices or things like that, but really more and more having an experience that is touchless and in many cases peopleless. So as both of, you know, your airports are reimagined, and I'd love to hear, you know, what are ways technology is leading the way specific to things we can see and engage with, and maybe also things that we can't see. Bill, you want to go first on that?
2: You bet. I mean, let's start with the checkpoint, you know, which has been a pretty intense experience for travelers since the days following 9/11. Today, if you have TSA PreCheck and you have touchless ID,

0: case, the checkpoint is about a 90-second experience. You're in and you're out. The bag handling system, which most people don't see, but they certainly experience because they, you know, they want to be sure that the bag is kind of arrives at their destination. The amount of automation and tracking that goes on to be sure that bags are accurately handled, managed, and sent on their way is beyond anything that existed, you know, 20 years ago, for example, when many airports didn't really have bag handling systems. So technology, you know, between the old airport and the new airport, our footprint has probably quadrupled in terms of the number of elements of
1: Well, there are some interesting points you've made. Mm-hmm. Tracy, do you have anything you want to add to that?
2: Well, Bill just hit a lot of the nails on the head at our airport as well. I mean, I think some of the other things that we're also doing is looking at pre-booking for parking, right? Being able to order your food out of from an app in line so that when you get through security, your food is waiting for you at the concession location. Trying to make everything smoother and easier for the passengers while they're here, because obviously when things run smoother and people are happier, they tend to not only just enjoy themselves, they tend to spend more money, which we also appreciate.
3: All right, last question for you both today. Is there something about your airport that either has already been enhanced for 2026 or coming in the months ahead that travelers should know about? And we need a fairly quick answer from you both.
0: Well, I'll give that a start. For us, we'll be done after 14 years of construction on October 27th. We cut the final ribbon, and the airport will be complete. And, of course, you're never done, really, at an airport, but this project will be completed. And it's been, you know, a somewhat disruptive 14 years, as you can imagine. So we're very excited about that. We expect the passenger experience to reflect that.
1: Bill, you're not going to know what to do with yourself. You know, 14 years, you know, you're coming to work, and all of a sudden you're going to say, wait a second, construction's over. Wow, this is what we did. It's going
3: to
1: love
3: it. He did say something very important for our listeners to always remember, though. Airports are always always ongoing. That's just the nature of the business. Tracy?
2: I think just getting ready for this past year in 2026, one of the things I truly loved the most was having a lot of our employees in the terminal. So you're probably going to see them continue to do that. We had a lot of folks, what we do, we had a volunteer ambassador program with folks walking around, answering questions, taking selfie moments. We had big props like giant cheesesteaks, Billy Pretzels, Rocky silhouette, statue silhouette things. It really helped us engage with the passengers. It also helped us identify operational issues real time. And it really reminded the rest of us that at the end of the day, airports are ultimately people businesses.
1: Yeah, well,
3: Tracy, what a great program and a great point. Yeah.
1: Really, you know, Mary just said last, but I'm thinking about this right now, going back to the lounge, because we have heard such great things. And Bill, the Centurion Lounge there, Mary and I used at your airport, that was great as well. But, you know, besides them being so popular with travelers, how important are they to the bottom line? I mean, because you are in the real estate business. I mean, I would think that they are pretty healthy to your bottom line. I just need like a yes or no answer on that, Bill, and then Tracy.
0: Critical.
1: Yeah, I think so as well. Tracy?
2: They're the economic engine for our region.
1: Something for folks to think about. So they're coming, and there's a reason for that.
4: Yeah, yeah.
1: Well, listen, we really appreciate both of you. Good information today. You both have terrific airports. Again, thank you. Congratulations on the 14 years. And, you know, Tracy, best wishes as you go through that $2 billion capital program, as you just mentioned. Have a great weekend, both of you, okay?
2: Thank you, folks.
0: Thank you.
3: Yeah, thank you.
0: Bye-bye.
2: Take care.
1: All right, well, there we are, PHL and SLC. That's our airport check-in for this August 8th. Enjoy these segments, Mary. We need to do them more frequently.
3: Yeah, they're enjoyable.
1: Folks, share your experiences with us at these airports. If you have them, you can do that at rmworldtravel.com/contact, okay? Up next, we're going to look into destination-worthy cooking classes. Thinking about that, Mary. I mean, certainly our show partner, Region 7 Seas, should be on that list with what they offer. We'll be doing some of those with our show fans coming up in
3: October.
1: Yeah, we'll do that. So, all right, right now we're going to pause for some sponsor messages. This bottom of the hour break. Still ahead today, the Discover America, National Communal Forum, Personal Connection, Right Stuff, and the Carrie Commentary. 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
1: 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She needed assistance just to move through the long hallway at school. Now she's back on her feet, and she didn't have to leave the job she loves. Being able to move again freely and without pain is something we hear about often, and the bottom line is, really

0: 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Well, one of the main reasons we travel is to eat. Doesn't mean we should all go broke chasing Michelin-starred restaurants around the world. Great cuisine can be found in a Paris restaurant as well as at a humble food stall on a downtown street in Bangkok. Take it from me. But for a deeper dive, consider taking a cooking course in a city or region whose cuisine you already love or wish to learn more about. I'm delighted to welcome an old friend of the show, travel writer Veronica Stoddard. She's a former editor-in-chief of USA Today's Travel Media Group, and she recently penned an article for Food and Wine magazine on the glories of six cooking schools that she's been to in very different locations. Veronica, I chose four destinations, but first, describe generally what's involved in a 1 or 2 day cooking class for us, won't you?
1: Yes. So cooking classes that are oriented to travelers are typically open to anyone. You don't have to have any experience to join in, and you can find them all over the world. That's what's so great about them. They usually run for about half a day, which makes it very easy for a traveler to participate. And those that are overseas typically start out by accompanying the chef to the market to buy the provisions for the meal, which is great because you learn about local produce that way. Then you go back to the chef's restaurant usually, or sometimes even the chef's home. So, and then you cook your meal, and then you sit down and enjoy it, which is fantastic.
0: Are these expensive?
1: So they range in price from about $60 to $200, depending on how long they are and where they're located. They range anywhere from 2 hours to 5 hours. You can also take full-day immersions in some places. But typically they're shorter because they're oriented to travelers who don't have a lot of time.
0: And you usually get to eat your meal after you fix it. All right, let's look at three or four of the choices, beginning with Italy and Peru. Please describe.
1: Yeah, so in Italy, that was the first course I ever took, and it was a week-long program, which was amazing. We did everything from scratch. We made our own ricotta. We made our own pasta. I learned all about olive oil, and I completely changed the way I cooked in the kitchen when I came home. I learned about sage and the local specialty steaks that they eat in Tuscany. This was a Tuscan school. So it's just wonderful. Each morning we would prepare the meal, and then in the afternoon we would go out and visit the makers. We'd visit the olive groves or the vineyards or the farms where they grew the produce. So that was a full immersion for a week. But in Cusco, I did a half-day course. And what was wonderful about this, so we did ceviche, which of course originated in Peru, and then we did lomo saltado, which is a hybrid of Japanese and Peruvian cuisine, which is very local to there. And then we learned how to make pisco sour. It was fantastic.
0: Very important. All right. This is, you went to Vienna. We've just got about 2 minutes left, but you went to Vienna, but this is an unexpected location. Petra in the country of Jordan. That's the famous carved out of the stone wall city. I didn't know there was a cooking school there.
1: It was amazing. I was so surprised to find a cooking school there. So we made these wonderful fragrant tagines and stews. We made baba ganoush, tabbouleh, tahini salad, all the things that you would expect from that part of the world. In that course, more than any other, was very mixed male to female, which I thought was wonderful. Often these courses are more female-oriented, or at least more females go to attend the classes.
0: Give me a minute on Vienna.
1: So Vienna was a surprise because it was a vegetarian restaurant. So we did vegetarian dishes, such as cheese schnitzel fermented with butternut squash and Austrian cabbage and noodles, which is one of their typical dishes.
0: How do you find a school?
1: I found all of these online. If you just Google cooking school and the location you're going to, a number of them will pop up. These have grown over the years, so there's lots of options in a lot of places.
0: Well, by the way, I couldn't agree with Veronica more. I've gone to a couple cooking schools, I think mostly in Italy. But let me tell you something. You don't need to be landlocked to learn a few new

0: dishes. This October and next July, Robert and Mary will be taking a Regent Seven Seas Culinary Kitchen cruise with some of our listeners. 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Veronica, I really appreciate your joining us. And you also said this made you a better cook, and it lives with you today, right?
1: Absolutely. It changed the way I cook in my own home, and I learned so many wonderful recipes that I use to this day.
0: Can't beat that endorsement. Veronica, thanks so much. Stick around. We'll be right back.
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6: This October 20th, Mary and I will be in Malta in the Southern Mediterranean, and we're going to have a number of show fans there with us as we get ready for a 12-day cruise together. There are just two cabin suites left at this point for you to book this spectacular trip. 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Book this special 12-day cruise. Again, it's this October. It's aboard Seven Seas Grandeur from Malta to Athens. We're also going to Sicily, Lower Italy, Croatia, Montenegro, Turkey, and a number of other ports in Greece as well. So many of the places that we're going, their bucket list. 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

0: 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Well, what makes a great vacation, and what can make one much less great, at least after you get home? Ryan Grant is a, and I love this title, professor of industrial organizational psychology and organizational science at the University of North Carolina in Charlotte. I'm exhausted. He worked to understand how employees recover from work stress and achieve balance between work and non-work with an eye toward promoting health and well-being, and he's come up with some very interesting findings. Ryan, welcome to the show. Before we get specific, tell me how you reached your findings on the effects vacations have on a person who's working during most of the year.
1: Yeah, thanks for having me on. So basically what we did is we took all the kind of current vacation research literature out there, and we basically synthesized the findings of all those studies.
0: And I gather you found that vacations have a larger positive effect on well-being than perhaps we thought, but that comes with some footnotes, doesn't it?
1: Yeah, definitely. So we found vacation provides a very large boost to your well-being. But again, when you return home back to work from your vacation, your well-being, those kind of benefits start to kind of fade out and return to what they were before the vacation. That takes a little over a month to do that. And we also found that it's really critical that you're psychologically detaching during your vacation. So you need to kind of mentally disconnect yourself from work to get the well-being benefits from vacation. And you also need to engage in kind of as much physical activity as you can. You don't need to go crazy, but that seems to be really important for maximizing the vacation.
0: Let me stop you on two of those points. One, you talked about disengaging yourself from the workplace. I presume that the workplace has an should disengage from you as well, right?
1: Yes, definitely. Yeah. So it's not just on you, you know, the individual employee to not check your email, but it's on your boss, your coworkers to not be emailing you, texting you, messaging you on Slack, et cetera.
0: Okay. And then you also said physical activity tended to prolong the satisfaction or the well-being you feel after a vacation. Does lying on the beach in the sun count as physical activity?
1: No, I don't think it would. We found that basically like more passive activities like laying on the beach like people typically do basically had no effect on your well-being. So it wasn't positive or negative, but also didn't help you at all.
0: So how physical do you have to get? I mean, are you talking like playing tennis or playing golf or pickleball or something?
1: Yeah. I don't think it has to be anything crazy, even if it's just walking around. I would probably guess that more leisurely, but still getting your heart rate up a little, getting outside in nature would be best.
0: Okay. Now, some places encourage you to take a vacation. Some workplaces don't really mind if you don't take all your vacation time. Do organizations have a role in making your vacation and your return to a workplace better?
1: Yes, definitely. The first thing I would say is that, you know, vacation is critical for people's health and well-being and performance. So organizations should promote people taking as much time as they can. And then what I would say as well is we found some of our findings that kind of the longer you're on vacation, the kind of harsher the return, the quicker your well-being benefits fade out. And so what we kind of recommend to both individual people and organizations is kind of giving people a slight buffer period and not just like, you know, throwing a million emails at them, throwing a huge workload they missed over 2 weeks right back at them.
0: You also suggest a buffer. You say that, you know, if you can avoid it, don't fly home Sunday night and go right back to work Monday morning. Why?
1: Yes, definitely. That's because basically the longer the vacation you're on, you kind of get used to the positives, you know, the happiness, the enjoyment of the vacation. And if you fly back, you know, Sunday morning, it's kind of, or Sunday night, and then right back to work Monday morning, it's kind of a larger shock to the system, we found. Your well-being kind of decreases quicker.
0: Ryan Grant's a professor of industrial organizational psychology and organizational science at the University of North Carolina in Charlotte. Ryan, I really appreciate your joining us, and it bolsters all of us who love vacations. It bolsters our argument. Thank you.
1: Thank you so much.
2: 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We'll be right back.
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10: All right. The Daughters of the American Revolution and the American Battlefield Trust have collaborated on a historic way to discover America when you travel. It's caught our attention because in some cases, you may not even have to travel too far. Let's head back to that show hotline once again today and say hello to Anna Grace Wenger with the American Battlefield Trust, who we've invited to share some details on the American Revolution experience.
9: Hello, Anna Grace. Nice to have you part of America's number one travel radio show today.
11: Hi, thanks for having me.
9: So, you know, Mary and I, we were intrigued to learn that this all started simply as a website that earned some awards and then became a pop-up exhibit. So I guess let's start there, right? I mean, share, you know, how the American Revolution experience has evolved and what exactly it is now in its current iteration for folks to go experience.
11: Yeah, it started in 2023. Well, the exhibit that tours is starting in 2023, and it was planned with just 3 sets and, you know, took over to go to Daughters of the American Revolution sites because they really, really resonate with this sort of

0: thing to try to bring the past to life. But it originally did start as a website that has gotten a couple pretty cool awards, the Anthem Award, that recognizes purpose-driven media. So it feels nice that, you know, we do get to make a difference. And it highlights people that aren't George Washingtons of the American Revolution to try to bring to life the ordinary people. You know, what would you do if you were like a 20-something woman in Massachusetts and the war broke out? You know, what kind of decisions do you make?
1: Yeah.
0: And so it kind of brings that stuff to life.
1: Yeah, very interesting. Different angle of the revolution. So, and I also, what I really like about this traveling exhibit is that it's going to historical societies, it's going to museums and libraries around the United States. And I think it's really reaching, you know, some of the smaller regions of the country beyond the big cities. So talk a little bit more specifically about what the exhibit offers and the general themes.
0: Yeah, there are currently 7 exhibition sets going all around the United States, which is pretty cool. So we can hit a whole bunch of different locations all at the same time. But it focuses on the Patriot and the Loyalist side of the American Revolution to try to put that into perspective, because it's a lot harder for people to, especially me, to connect with, you know, the big generals of the war.
1: Mm-hmm.
0: And so to think of people just like me back in 1776, brings that into the present a little bit easier.
2: So as you're talking about this, but is there one specific story featured, a person that really resonates with you? Because, you know, these are interesting people living during the revolution.
0: Yeah, there's a woman. Unfortunately, she was a loyalist, but her name was Peggy Shippen Arnold, and she was Benedict Arnold's wife.
2: Hmm.
0: And she also, just like him, was an undercover spy and passed on information and kind of helped the British take over West Point, which is crazy to think of that just a young woman who went to these balls in beautiful dresses was passing along notes and maps and trying to overthrow the government, which is crazy.
1: Fascinating, Anna Grace.
2: Imagine the conversation between the two of them.
1: Oh, my goodness.
2: What they could say or couldn't say.
1: Yeah, I
2: got to
1: do a little research on that. That's really interesting. So I'm curious. I know that you've been out and about, and you've really had, you've been working on this, and you've had a chance to see it and really immerse yourself with it. Have you had a chance to see or hear the response from young people, whether they're students or just even visitors in general, to what they're seeing and what they're learning?
0: Oh, my goodness. It has been such a wonderful response, because I do get to work with Daughters of the American Revolution a whole bunch, and they only have wonderful things to say. They do a lot of living history kind of reenactments at the time, so people come in dressed in period outfits and taking on the personas of these historical figures and then bring them to life and have conversations that they can interact with these figures. Which is pretty cool. And then there's crafts and field trips, and it's from small towns to state capitals, just an incredible response all around.
2: So I see you've got a waiting list after already extending into next year. I mean, do you think there's a chance that this may extend beyond 2027, Anna Grace? I mean, and I'm asking because we see a lot of value in this beyond all the celebrations that have occurred this year regarding America's 250.
0: Yeah, absolutely. It's not my call, but I would absolutely love to see it go on into the future, because the American Revolution wasn't over on July 5th, so we still have about, honestly, 7 more years of anniversaries to celebrate.
2: Yeah,
0: so I think it's a pretty cool opportunity.
2: That's an excellent point.
1: I think it's great to see you have a waiting list for other little towns.
2: Well, I
1: want to
2: give the website, because I'm watching the clock click away, and I don't want us to get cut off. But, you know, folks, if you do want to see the tour stops of the exhibit and get more information on the American Revolution experience, you can visit battlefields.org. That's battlefields.org. Anna Grace, nice talking with you today. Thank you.
0: Yeah, thank you so much.
1: Thanks, Anna Grace. Take care.
0: Thank you. Have a good one.
2: All right. Well, there we are, the American Revolution Experience, folks. That's how we're going to end Hour 1 today. After this top-of-the-hour news break, we're going to begin Hour 2. We'll do it with the National Communal Forum as we go around the country, and 3 of our affiliates get lined up to share their communities with us today. 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
1: There is nothing more exciting than hearing a story about someone who beat the odds. 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
1: Well, as our August 8th live broadcast moves right along today, it is just past 11 a.m. Eastern time here in the New York City area. Nice to have all of you aboard with us for hour two of America's number one travel radio show. As we begin these next 60 minutes together, well, week 335 of the National Communal Forum is how we'll begin. You know, we couldn't do the show without all of our local AM and FM affiliates. We just welcomed a new station last hour in Reno. And listen, all of our stations, they're the reason this program is now heard on 630-plus weekly stations across the USA and helps us be the success that we are. 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
2: 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That's part of the Kansas City DMA. We have General Manager Mike Pettis. He's here with us. And then out to Prescott, Arizona. That's part of the Phoenix DMA. We have General Manager Jason Zinzaletta joining us. He's AM... Oh, he's with AM 1490 and FM 103.5 KYCA Radio.
1: Got a lot of call letters, a lot of frequencies yes. there. We got yeah. going on. Well, it's a nice cross-section for sure. Good morning, guys. Thanks for being here with us today.
3: Good morning.
4: Good to be with you.
1: Well, good to be with
3: Thanks
1: you.
3: Thanks for having
1: us. Well, thank you, everybody. So, Lee, I'm going to begin here on the East Coast. Last summer, Mary and I were down in your area for the big Let's Go America Tour Virginia Beach event live remote. We spent some time there at your station during the week with Tony McCraney on WNIS. I got to be honest, listen, the Williamsburg, Norfolk, Virginia Beach corridor, we've been there probably 20 or more times over the years. It's a great part of our country for travel. The major military presence there also makes it another reason that we like the area. But I'm curious today, here's your opportunity, what are some local stories you're following there at the station in the Tidewater Hampton Roads area that you think would interest our national audience around the country?
4: Well, I would say the oceanfront, probably the Virginia Beach oceanfront. It's we had some trouble perhaps earlier in the year, but it's rebounded nicely, and it's been a successful summer so far. We haven't had too many issues with weather. It hasn't been too hot this year. Is it, you know, normally in Virginia you walk out and you feel like you want to go back in and take a shower right away. It hasn't been too bad so far this year. We're kind of we fly under the radar sometimes. Unless you served in the military, I think people know Virginia Beach, but they might not know Norfolk and Williamsburg, too, as you mentioned.
1: Yeah, and you know, the one thing about Virginia Beach that Mary and I say all the time, most people think, you know, you're at the beach, it's just beautiful sand, but all of the tree cover that you have nearby that makes it a very different topography.
2: Beautiful area.
4: That's very true, and it's not just Virginia Beach either. Don't get stuck with just the oceanfront. I mean, there's... First Landing State Park, there's the beaches along the Chesapeake Bay like Chicks Beach, there's Sandbridge. Pick your beach.
1: Yeah, I agree with you 100%. Great place to go, no question.
2: All right, out to Arizona with Jason. Jason, we're actually currently in conversations about bringing our show out to Arizona. I think we're looking the Phoenix and Scottsdale areas for 2027 for one of our

0: big Let's Go America tour, so maybe we'll have a chance to meet. Now, I know you're in the northern area, and I think a lot of people, you know, who haven't visited Arizona or haven't explored it, they see it as sort of as a desert state, which is certainly true in the southern and western areas. But up near you in north central Arizona, you have some more greenery up there, and I'd actually love to visit. I'd like to see Prescott National Forest. It looks beautiful. So just give us some highlights of your area.
1: Well, it's a vast area, the Prescott National Forest, which surrounds us, of course, but we're also kind of off the beaten path a little bit. Yeah, we do have four seasons here in Prescott. It's not all summer, you know, year round like Phoenix or other places in the desert. We are about 5,500 feet in elevation. And also, I mean, there's so much more around us as well. We are just a few hours away from Flagstaff, from Phoenix, from the Grand Canyon. We're kind of centrally located in the state, and we've got some beautiful areas around here in Yavapai County, around Prescott, ranging from Sedona to just all of our hiking trails. And, you know, in order to take advantage of our natural beauty, we have over 100 miles of hiking trails in the Prescott area, and it's getting more and more every year. So it's just beautiful.
2: Yeah, Jason, that's
0: a
2: real...
0: And a little cooler, I would assume, than some of the lower, yeah.
1: Yeah, we're a little cooler than Phoenix. We're not at 120. As a matter of fact, our highest temperature this year was just a few days ago. We hit about 101 degrees, and that's about as hot as it gets.
0: Yeah, okay,
2: that's nice.
0: All right,
2: so,
0: yeah.
2: You want
0: it's a little cooler.
2: You want a cool, go to Prescott, cool Arizona.
1: That's right.
2: There, like that. All right, so Rudy, listen, you know, next segment, I think you know Mary and I, we're going to be talking state fairs for the personal connection. We all talked up the Minnesota State Fair last week, had some fun with that. But starting this week in Sedalia there is the Missouri State Fair. Where do you want to go with Mike?
3: Well, Mike, looking at the State Fair from an economic standpoint, how important is it to the state or to your area, to your station? Is it a really big event as it is here in Minnesota?
4: Yeah, I would say so. So the State Fair here in Missouri is huge for this area. You know, here in Sedalia, we're a little town of, you know, about 20,000 people, but, you know, people come from all around the state and other states just to attend our state fair every year. And it's really big for the station as well, because our clients love to be out there with us, and we actually share our space with some of our clients each day to give them the opportunity to connect with the fairgoers. And, you know, we see tens of thousands of people that our clients can connect with. And, you know, the state fair itself has been a very good partner to our stations also. Our area at the Missouri State Fair, we're right near the grandstand where people go in for the concerts. And, of course, there's huge concerts every night, you know, well-known artists that are coming in every single day of the fair. And it's just a huge impact financially as well for our community.
2: Well, I love it. And you know what? They always say, Mike, in real estate, what? Location, location, location. And you, with the station there, you're literally right across the street. Am I correct?
4: Yeah, we are right across the street from the Missouri State Fair entrance, one of the entrances. Of course, there's multiple entrances because of the real estate that it takes up. But one of the entrances is right across the street from our station. So, you know, we get prime real estate when it comes to everyone also going into the fair from that entrance and being able to see our station.
2: Well, you got a lot of people coming your way this week, and we hope you have a great trip. I'm going to ask the last question for all of you, maybe about 20-second answers from you. But what is it about your area that you say helps make America great? Lee?
5: Oh, the history. It's we're not far from Jamestown, the first permanent English settlement in the New World. You can't throw a stone and not hit something historical in this area. So if you like beaches and history, come here.
2: Come there. Jason?
1: With us, it is the world's oldest rodeo that really is big in our history. We celebrated the 250th year this year. Next year is the 140th edition of the world's oldest rodeo here in Prescott. So there you go.
2: That's another reason to come. That's Mike, so real cool. Quick with you.
4: Right here in Sedalia, the home of ragtime music. We have the Scott Joplin Ragtime Festival every single year. And Scott Joplin himself used to perform here and created ragtime music right here in Sedalia.
2: Guys, this is why we love this segment.
0: This is exactly why we love this segment.
2: It really is. Mary and I
0: always
2: love
0: something.
2: Love it. We absolutely
0: also
2: do.
0: A very
2: all
0: cool
2: reasons
0: fact.
2: To go visit.
0: Yeah.
2: Listen, thanks to the three of you for being part of today's National Communal Forum. We love being part of your stations and interacting with all of your listeners. Could not do this show, as we said, without you. Have a great weekend, guys. All right, folks, after
4: thank
2: this quick
4: you.
2: Sponsors break, state fair concessions. We're going to keep that theme going. We're going to mix that with a personal connection. That begins in 3 minutes.

0: 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We're coming right back.
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4: 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Of course, Robin Coleman going to be back with us again bright and early tomorrow morning at 7:15. Wendy Lewis from Echo is going to be stopping by. 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
2: 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It's going to take us from Malta to Athens, and some stops along the way will include Sicily, Lower Italy, Croatia, Montenegro, Turkey, and other ports in Greece as well.
3: Seven Seas Grandeur, great ship. 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
2: All right, now to the personal connection. Nate and Stephanie Janosik own their own business. It's called Fun Biz Concessions. They married about 16 years ago, and they've grown their concessions company to one of the largest mobile food concessions companies in the USA. If you're visiting state fairs around the country, well, you're going to find their food and treats. That's enough for now. Let's welcome Nate and Stephanie.

0: Anthony, onto the show hotline from Costa Mesa, California.
1: All right, well, out to California we go. Mary, Nate, and Stephanie, nice to have you here with us this morning. Welcome to America's number one travel radio show.
2: Thanks for having us.
1: Great having you aboard with us today. Hopefully things go well there today at the OC Fair. So, you know, during last week's show in our opening A block, I mentioned we're sending Rudy to the Minnesota State Fair later this month. It starts on August 27th. He's already planning his to-do list. He's getting excited for what's ahead. I understand that the two of you have a very large and permanent presence there. So, Nate, I want you to set the scene for our listeners tuned in, not just in Minnesota who will be going, but across the USA, exactly what you've created with the hangar and what Rudy is in for when he steps inside.
2: The hangar is a very unique experience. It's one of the largest, if not the largest, concessions stands at the state fair. It's 10,000 square feet of food and craft beer and entertainment and family fun, and we've really tried to create what we call the neighborhood experience up there. When you come to the hangar, we want people to feel like they're coming back to their favorite neighborhood hangout spot.
0: What a great way to describe that. So, Stephanie, you literally grew up in the amusement industry with family who owned giant roller coasters and other attractions. You did spend some time in the corporate world, from what I've read, and then you pulled a U-turn to come back to concessions. Talk a little bit about what you and Nate have built on the mobile concession side and where else you take your fun foods besides the state fairs.
3: I did, yeah. I was taking a break from the real world, and I was back with my parents kind of reassessing what I was going to do. I came across the spiral potato on a stick, which I called the tater twister, and developed the tater dog, built a concession stand. Later, Nate and I met and built many more concession stands together, and we take it to, I think, about 12 to 15 state fairs and large outdoor rodeos throughout the United States. So we stay very busy.
0: Clearly. And thank you for taking a little time with us on this August day here. So it's the height of your season. So besides the massive business, similar to Robert and myself, your lives really are defined by constant travel. I would venture you're on the road a little more than we are. You're in our personal connection segment today, where we often discuss what travel means on deeper levels. You guys chose a lifestyle together of life on the road, making a lot of other travelers happy with all of your fantastic fair foods. So I'll start with you, Nate. What does that mean to you personally?
2: To me personally, it's a lot of fun. It's something that we really enjoy. We enjoy every time we go to the next town, to the next fair, to the next event. We're settling back into, you know, to our community there. You know, just like a lot of travelers, I'm sure, that frequent the same destinations throughout their travels. Whenever we get there, we have friends that remember us. We have businesses that we go to that remember us, that are excited to see us. We have activities and things that our kids do, art camps and swimming lessons. And we have, you know, all of our favorite spots. And so with that, we also make sure that we are doing our very best to be people's favorite spot when they travel to the fair. And we want them to have that same feeling that we have when we, you know, when we get to our favorite place in town, when we come into each place.
1: Yeah, travel's a connector.
0: Yeah,
1: right?
0: And Stephanie?
3: Well, the wonderful thing about our lifestyle is that we're able to take our children with us. They do a hybrid homeschool, so we have a home base in Texas, and, you know, they go to the school when we're there two days a week, but we have the flexibility where we don't have to be split up, and that is really special to us. We get to raise our children with a love of travel. I mean, they're always asking us where we're going next. They have all these core memories of, you know, different things about different locations that we've gone to. And I think it just has allowed us to be a very close family unit, and I think that's what's so special to me.
1: Stephanie, yeah, I think great. Mary and I, we have our two sons, and I think the special bond we all share and how close we are, what you just said really is, travel is a connector. It just united us, and it's something those memories we have. You know, last year on the show around this time, we had Noah Kapp from Carnival Eats on with us. I recall him sharing some of the more outrageous foods that he's experienced at state fairs. Listen, I can still recall the fried butter that Mary and I tried at the Iowa State Fair. I was like, what? But hey, listen, it was good. You know, certainly you can get anything you want pretty much on a stick. Stephanie just referred to that. And Stephanie, your Texas Tater Twister, it's legendary from what everything Mary and I've seen. It's a fan favorite. So since it's radio, I want you to paint a picture of what that actually is for our listeners. And then Nate, to follow that, I'd love to hear, you know, what's a food that, you know, you're most proud of. So Stephanie,

0: talk about the Texas Tater Twister.
1: Oh, it's a Idaho potato, and we put it on a stick and then put it through a special slicer where it stays coiled together, kind of like a slinky. So you could expand it on the stick like a like an open slinky. And so it deep fries, and it doesn't get hard like a chip, but it's a little bit harder than a French fry. So you get that really unique kind of crispy, crunchy, but not like explode in your mouth. And then we season it with different seasonings like seasoned salt, Parmesan, spicy, lemon pepper.
2: Oh, that sounds
1: so unique
2: good.
1: About that.
0: So Nate, is there a food that you know you're most proud of?
3: Gosh, Stephanie and I have created a lot of really cool ones over the years. I think one of the neatest ones I think we've done is the deep fried nachos. You know, oftentimes we'll see people, we'll create some new food for Minnesota or one of these big fairs, and then we'll see people imitating us. But I think deep fried nachos is one of those where even still, and we've done a lot of these episodes with Noah Kapp as well and had a lot of fun with him, but the deep fried nachos is one of those where I don't think people have figured out how to put the magic into it, the secret sauce, if you will, that we do with the deep fried nachos. That's one of our, you have to come to Fun Biz to get if you want the real deal deep fried nachos.
0: But how do you brainstorm new recipes? I mean, is it data driven, late night cravings, just life on the road? Where do you come up with these ideas?
3: I wouldn't say it's late night cravings. It's data driven. Stephanie and I try to, we try to scour like social media and try to look at different trends and different things that pop up. And then, you know, in our travels, we enjoy trying, you know, local food trucks and pop-up restaurants and things like that. And so, and amusement parks, you know, we oftentimes don't copy an item, but we're inspired by an item or a theme or an ingredient. That's happened a lot of times where we're inspired by an ingredient.
2: Stephanie, operationally speaking, okay, so you travel with your kids, which I absolutely love. That's great for the family. But operationally, this logistically sounds a little complicated. Do you have a team traveling with you, or are you guys doing it all yourselves?
1: No, we have a management team that travels with us. We have a nanny that helps us seasonally during our big events. And we have to have transportation logistics, hiring manager, a lot of different logistics, a payroll team, a bookkeeping team. So a lot of people that, you know, we help us along the way to do this massive size business.
0: What do you each say is the most underrated fair food that everyone should try once? Stephanie?
1: Oh, I mean, corn dog for sure. I don't know if it's underrated, but everyone should try a corn dog.
0: Nate, what do you say?
3: Oh, you know, Stephanie took probably the best one, corn dog, but I guess the gizmo at Minnesota State Fair. I think everyone should get up to the north end of the fair and try a gizmo.
0: Okay.
3: It is magical.
0: Well, listen, in 19 days, look for Rudy. We'll put that on his list as well, okay? So, Nate and Stephanie, congratulations on your success. Folks, you want to check out the business and connect with Nate and Stephanie yourself, you can do that at funbizconcessions.com, and it's funbizconcessions.com. Have a great weekend. Enjoy your time there in California at the OC Fair.
3: Thank you.
2: Yeah, thanks so much, you guys. Take care.
3: Bye-bye.
0: All right, during the break, we're going to have a little fun with Rudy because Gizmos, he's going to get there. We're going to get him also to
2: Fun Biz Concessions.
0: Get the hangar there as well. So, all right, as we get ready to pause for this bottom of the hour break, in 20 minutes, the next installment of the Kerry Commentary will happen. But next, it's The Right Stuff.
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0: This October 20th, Mary and I will be in Malta in the southern Mediterranean. And we're going to have a number of show fans there with us as we get ready for a 12-day cruise together. There are just two cabin suites left at this point for you to book this spectacular trip. It's happening because of our partnership with Region 7 Seas. So if you're looking to put an exclamation point on your 2026 travels with a trip that you'll remember forever, call Megan Garfield at Region today. Book this special 12-day cruise. Again, it's this October. It's aboard Seven Seas Grandeur from Malta to Athens. We're also going to Sicily, Lower Italy, Croatia, Montenegro, Turkey, and a number of other ports in Greece as well. So many of the places that we're going, their bucket list. The Regent team will deliver some of the best fun and entertainment you'll find in the cruise sector of travel, plus great food at around 10 different restaurants, all mixed with such an array of culture. Go to our show website, rmworldtravel.com. You'll see the banner for the 2026 cruise atop the homepage. It includes a phone number for Megan as well. Make your reservation and come travel with us this October 20th through November 1st in the Southern Med.
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7: 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For our Write Stuff segment today, I'm delighted to bring in Mark Everly. He's a British writer and a fellow of the Royal Geographical Society who almost always lives on the road. And his book is titled Vagabond.

0: Beyond, a hiker's homage to rural Spain. At age 55, Mark hiked coast to coast across Spain, about 761 miles, with a backpack and a hammock. Mark, welcome to the show. Let's start with a one-word question. Why?
1: That's a very, very good question. I'm not the first time I've been asked that question, actually. A lot of people might say it was a bit of a midlife crisis. I prefer to think it was a plan that had been taking seed in my mind for quite a while. I've always loved Spain. But the thing is, I work as a freelance travel journalist, and have done for about the last 30 years. And my life had become more and more regimented, and I was kind of guilty about how many flights I was having to make for work, et cetera, et cetera. And what I really wanted to do was just cut loose and get life back to kind of nomadic basics. And I wanted to do a really long walk and have to think about nothing but walking, eating, sleeping, and, of course, a little bit of Spanish wine.
0: Let me make this clear to our listeners. This was no Camino de Santiago walk, the famous Christian pilgrimage walking route in Spain, or several routes, actually. This was from the southern tip of Gibraltar, which is sort of a rough neighborhood, all the way up to northern Spain, involving what is called stealth camping. You traveled with a hammock. You also a tarp, I guess, you could put down and sleep on in the ground. You had blisters after the first day on your feet.
1: Yes, that could also be put down, I think, to a surfeit of too much enthusiasm on day one. I didn't set out with a plan of where I wanted to go or how far I needed to go, but I did have a rough idea of where I ought to be on day one. And I wasn't following a Camino route or anything. I was basically finding my own way, although it ended up coincided with some of the Camino routes, which was interesting in its own right. And basically, I wanted to get to roughly where I thought I should be on the first day. So over-enthusiastic, I walked 47 kilometers, 30 miles on the first day, a little over 30 miles. And the last day, actually, 51 kilometers. So I think I just basically nursed the same blisters all the way across.
0: Well, I mentioned it was no Camino de Santiago because that is a planned path where there are villages along the way. They're used to these religious pilgrimage people. There are places to stay. And the first third of your trip, I mean, you had fences, you had animals, you had, you know, canyons, you had water, you had urban problems. This was not a nice little hike as the Camino de Santiago is generally. The second part of your trip, as you said, you're walking part of it. But on what was called it's a 620 mile route called the Route of Silver, where navigation was easier. But you had pain all along the way. You refused kind offers of places to stay. But your notes on this book is so detailed. You must have taken massive notes every day.
1: I took notes as I was walking. I had a lot of, as my daughter, 20 years old, she pointed out before I left, that there was going to be a lot of time in my head and how a lot of people might not particularly enjoy that. I think I probably didn't help with my habit of talking to myself. And I kept notes on my phone, I kind of dictaphone for the entire walk. That was basically the notes that I was running up for the book. You said there were lots of tough sections. The book is more, I would like to think of it kind of a homage to Spain, or my love letter to Spain, really. I wouldn't like anybody to think it was just whinging about what a long walk I was having. Because let's be honest, there were some very, very rough days, but also some of the most joyful bits of walking I think I've ever had. I was actually dancing along the road sometimes. There were probably a few people thinking they're beeping the horn at this crazy man dancing along the sidewalk. But I didn't really mind. I was on quite a high a lot of the walk as well. There were good days and not such great days and tough times.
0: No, I would like to underline that, Mark, that this is not a whinging book. It's fascinating in its detail. Mark Everly's book, and I like the fact that people talk to themselves and they're walking alone. I didn't know that. Toward the end of the trip, you're walking to your feet. Mark Everly's book is titled Vagabond, A Hiker's Homage to Rural Spain. National Geographic ranked his book among the top travel books in 2024. You could read more about him at markeverly.com. He also leads guided hikes through Spain's most spectacular areas. Details on that at quietcamino.com. Hey, thanks, Mark. We'll be right back.

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1: 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Our next guest has a very unique story to tell. Let me underline the word very. He's a veteran world traveler, having visited all 193 United Nations member states. He's also a radio host. And he joins us today to introduce you to his

0: nation, and I underline the word his. He is known as the Sultan of Slojamistan. What, you don't know Slojamistan? Well, meet Randy Williams, the Sultan of Slojamistan himself. Randy, please explain your country or your sultanate, and where the heck is it?
1: Well, look, disclaimer, the Sultan and Randy are never in the same room, so I'll give you the Radio Randy version for a second. 2021, I ran out of countries to visit, so I figured I'd create my own. Went on Zillow, had some pretty specific filters. Land is not cheap in California. Found one plot that satisfied all my filters. We've got 11 acres in the middle of the Colorado Desert, which is in Southern California, right near the Salton Sea. We've already put a request to rename the Salton Sea to the Sultan Sea, so we're working on that. But yeah, currently at 35,000 registered citizens, a currency, national anthem, passport, and we even made it into NATO in 2024.
0: No.
1: It's true.
0: Well, I'm fascinated by some of the laws of Slojamistan, and anybody can look at them by going to slojamistan.org. You don't like Crocs, and those aren't allowed there, right?
1: You know, Amendment 1 of the Article 1 of the Constitution, I've had a disdain for Crocs for many years, and they've only gotten more popular. And, you know, I tried to do something about it in America, and the lawmakers, you know, apparently had more important bills to pass.
0: What?
1: So I said, I'm going to, yeah, exactly. It's something about pollution and green and crime. So I said, look, I'm going to create my own country with my own laws and the founding principle of Slojamistan. No Crocs shall pass. We have a very strict border, including our border agents. And above drug paraphernalia and human smuggling, Crocs, number one offense to bring into my country.
0: I will keep that in mind. All the citizens and visitors must know the difference between your, Y-O-U-R, and Y-O-U apostrophe R-E. It's forbidden. Oh, I like this one. If you use the microwave, if you don't hit the clear button law after you use it, you're in trouble, right, in Slojamistan?
1: The laziness has to stop. Look, I go in the kitchen. I want a clock. I want to see if I'm late for my radio appearance with you. But instead of the clock, it's blinking 14, 14, 14. Because someone was too lazy enough to just hit the clear button after they removed their burrito. These are common sense laws that the whole world should follow after.
0: There's no question. I don't know where you've been all my life. A toilet paper roll orientation over and under. You say, if you have to ask, Slojamistan is not for you. But the string cheese thing is a little interesting.
1: Well, look, there's a few barbarians in America that don't know how to utilize, don't know how string cheese functions. I've seen people bite string cheese, expressly prohibited in Slojamistan. It's called string cheese for a reason. The strings are to be lovingly and thoughtfully peeled and then consumed string by string. If not, don't buy string cheese, just buy a block.
0: All right. I can become a citizen, I understand, by filling out a form. I can even get a sort of cement block with my name and you know, the Republic of the Sultanate or whatever you call it of Slojamistan on it with my name on it for just $99.99. Now, that's a bargain, right?
1: It is, but it's important to say that citizenship is absolutely free. Go down the raccoon hole, by the way. Our national animal is the raccoon. Go down the raccoon hole with all the political, divisiveness and fighting and bickering that's just taken over our lives and social media. Slojamistan is one place you can go physically or virtually or online, escape it all, have a smile, have fun, forget all the drama, at least for a few moments.
0: I love it slow. Randy Williams is the Sultan of Slojamistan. You can find out more information by going to slojamistan.org and become a citizen. We'll be right back.
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12: 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But first, well, we're sponsored by simplysafe.com/Kerry.
13: Whether it's the final days of summer travel, a weekend getaway, maybe you're running errands around town, or even just safeguarding your home, your small business when you're asleep, protecting your place shouldn't be a headache or a break the bank for you. Here in the U.S., there's a break-in every 26 seconds somewhere. But when intruders step near your place that's protected by simplysafe.com/carry, well, the Outdoor Camera Series 2 and advanced AI is going to alert their U.S.-based live agents of these threats, and they're going to act immediately to stop the crime before it starts.
12: 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All right, so last week here on the show, we debuted our 16th theme segment. We call it the Carry Commentary, and the response from many of you listening out there, it's been great, so we thank you for that. As most of you know, we're not short of opinions on the program, and this new edition really is designed to give Mary and me another vehicle to share our ideas, our insights, opinions, and thoughts. So let's get into what we've brought for today's Carry Commentary, Mary.
13: All right, sounds good. I will begin today's Carry Commentary and talk EES with all of you. So if you're heading to Europe anytime soon, those are three letters you're going to need to know. They involve their new entry and exit system. Let's talk about international travel to Europe. If you haven't been to Europe yet this year, there's been a change to entry and exit at Border Patrol across all European airports. You definitely want to get up to speed on it. Now, I'm going to preface this by saying there's no need to be afraid of what you may have seen in some news stories. Yes, there have been some long lines this summer, but that really seems to have dissipated a little bit. And listen, if lines are long, airports are reverting back to manual entry with passport stamps for the time being to sort of alleviate those long lines. All right, how does it work? Upon your first arrival into Europe, since the program went into effect, which was back in April, all travelers first need to register at a kiosk. As soon as you get off your flight, you're going to see signs for immigration. You're then going to see these kiosks where you're going to add four fingers from your right hand right onto a screen for fingerprint registration. You're going to answer a few simple questions, and voila, you're in the system. It's that easy. It really is actually fairly easy. Once you're registered, your info is good for 3 years or until your passport expires. After you do this initial registration, you're going to look for what

0: order called immigration e-gates. The E means they are all electronic. No people are involved other than yourself and the people you're traveling with. So the immigration e-gate is a two-step process. The first part, I'm going to call it gate one. You simply scan your passport and you wait. The green light will go off once you're approved, hopefully, and gate one will open, allowing you to move to the next gate. I'm going to call this gate two. This is where your photo and your fingerprints will get matched. Now, here's the important part. While you're online, wait until the person in front of you gets through both gates one and gate two before you start your process. I'm sharing this because it doesn't work when you try to rush the machine. Yeah. Right, Robert? We saw this.
1: We did.
0: This is what's actually slowing people down. So just wait until the passenger in front of you is completely done so there's no chaos or confusion. And that's basically it. It's not difficult. It's not cumbersome. Just follow the directions. And I think you'll find it pretty smooth, and there are no extra fees and nothing to do online.
1: All right, so that's your carrot commentary
0: that's
1: for
0: mine.
1: Today.
0: What's yours?
1: Well, let's see. For mine today, I'm going to spend a few minutes talking about being smart at hotels and resorts. You know, you just heard us talking about simplysafe.com/carry and safeguarding your place. Well, that same level of importance should be employed when you're traveling, right? And staying at a hotel or a resort or renting a place, you know, maybe Airbnb or whatever it is. So the first thing I think you need to think about is the ladder truck or a snorkel at your local fire department, okay? Or one nearby that the fire department
0: people are like, where is he going with this?
1: Well, the reason I'm bringing this up, Mary, is because there's not a fire truck on this planet that can reach beyond the third or fourth floor, depending on the grade of the ground the truck has to set up on, which means if you have any mobility issues or concerns about getting out in the event of a fire, you should never be staying on the fourth, fifth, sixth, or a higher floor at a hotel or resort, okay? And if you're renting through some home sharing service, same goes for them as well. Now, I also don't recommend staying on the first floor of any property when traveling, as not only is it the easiest for a potential criminal to access, you're likely to find more bugs in the room, plus they'll be noisier with all the coming and going. So something else I urge you to do is never use the Do Not Disturb door placard. It essentially advertises that you're in the room or your suite. They make it a lot easier for nefarious people to watch your room and learn your habits and look for when you're not there to gain access, to steal or whatever, right? You know, when Mary and I do our seminars at conventions or expos on cruise ships or wherever, I bring up this frequently, and most people raise their hands. Mary, you know this, and they say, yeah, we put out the Do Not Disturb sign. My response to that is pretty universal, because part of experiencing safe travels is you need to be smart, so why make life easier for criminals, okay? My third point related to hotels and resorts today, if you think keeping your items in the in-room safe is protecting you, think again. Go online and Google how easy is it to break into a hotel safe, and what you'll find is it can be done easily in less than 2 minutes. I'm not kidding about this, folks. If you're traveling with expensive jewelry because of some event or anything that has high value and you wouldn't want to lose, go to the front desk, ask for the general manager, have them store your items in their safe. It's far more secure than what you'll find in your room or suite.
0: Yeah, that's a big one.
1: Yeah, I think it is, Mary, because I don't think a lot of people know that they can do that.
0: No, clearly. And I also think a lot of people don't realize that those in-room safes can be easily broken into.
1: Just Google it, as I said. It really will surprise you. So there we are. EES and hotel safety is going to be our commentaries for today. We'll do more of these in upcoming shows, folks, as we mix it up with our endless ideas, insights, opinions and thoughts. But for today, well, the time has come for us to put a wrap on our 120 minutes together today. Until we're back with you on Monday with our daily travel commentaries, and again here next Saturday, August 15th at 10 a.m. Eastern Time. 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